0: Well, Casey, it really is concerning. I have to say how many Democratic socialists continue to score wins in their primaries all across the country. Say the very least, it's going to be very interesting to see what happens in November. But turning now to a major announcement that took place today, there's a historic settlement, a landmark case against Meta Platforms, the owner of Instagram and Facebook. What can you tell us about that?
1: Well, according to today's announcement, Meta has agreed to pay $17.1 billion, billion with a B, as well as add child safety measures to their Facebook and Instagram platforms to resolve these claims that were filed by 47 states. Now, the states, of course, with places like D.C., Puerto Rico, and American Samoa, accused Meta of designing Instagram with addictive features and knowingly exposing young users to serious mental harms while intentionally misleading the public about the safety of its platforms, among other things. It also argued that Meta violated federal laws by routinely collecting data on kids under 13 without their parents' consent. Under the settlement, Meta agrees to adopt a series of safety features. In fact, here's what Kentucky's Attorney General Russell Coleman said in a video statement released earlier today.
2: "We settled this claim because the outcome was even better than what we would have achieved at trial. Meta will create daily time limits and nighttime access restrictions. Parents will have the ability to silence distracting notifications during those important school hours and limit how much time their teens will stare at their screens. These are significant changes that will keep your kids and mine safer."
1: Now, the trial against Meta had kicked off last week in Oakland, but at $17.1 billion nationwide, today's announced settlement is the largest state consumer protection settlement in history outside those big tobacco settlements in the 90s, Jody.
0: All right, well, before I let you go, Iran, it's in the news every day. What's the latest developments with that situation?
1: Sure. Well, Iran and Oman are reportedly still working on the details of an agreement on the Strait of Hormuz. Now, Iran's Revolutionary Guard claims that the U.S. is standing in the way of finalizing that deal. Instead, the Strait would remain closed until D.C. accepts Tehran's conditions, i.e. dropping their maritime blockades, lifting those economic sanctions, and returning to the prior agreements they had. Now, yesterday, Secretary of State Marco Rubio reportedly told allies that the U.S. does not currently expect to launch new strikes against Iran and would instead focus on this economic pressure approach and focus on restoring shipping through the Strait of Hormuz. But Rubio did not rule out U.S. military action if Iran initiates new hostilities, Jody.
0: All right, Casey, as always, thank you so much for getting us kicked off today. We appreciate the headline news. I want to switch over now and get a congressional perspective on the tariffs that Canada is imposing on $20 billion worth of U.S. goods. That took place yesterday, and the president's threat to impose, at the same time, new tariffs on China. And joining me now to discuss this and more is Georgia Congressman Buddy Carter. He represents the 1st District in Georgia, and he's also a member of the House Commerce, Energy and Commerce Committee. And he's a member of the Budget Committee as well. Good friend, Congressman Carter, welcome back to Washington Watch. Thanks for joining me.
3: Oh, always a pleasure to be with you, Jody. Thank you for having me.
0: All right, let's start. I'd like to get your reaction to Canada's retaliatory tariffs, dollar for dollar, $20 billion on U.S. imports.
3: Well, you described it accurately. Canada, instead of negotiation, chose retaliation. And it's baffling why they would do this. You know that America is Canada's greatest trading partner. Almost three-fourths of their products, of their goods, come to America. And that's why they need us. They need us a lot more than we need them, and they need to understand that. And it's a shame that they were offered a preferential market more so than any other country in the world. This would have been the best deal of any country that the United States has offered a trade deal with. And they instead, as I say, chose retaliation instead of negotiation. And now we've got a mess on our hands. I'm confident the president can get it worked out. We all know he's a great negotiator. He's probably the best negotiator ever. But at the same time, it's disappointing that Canada did not realize what a great deal they were offered in the first place. And it's disappointing that they have decided to retaliate in the way that they have.
0: Well, there's a number of people, analysts, who are saying that a prolonged trade dispute ultimately is going to raise costs for American businesses and consumers What do you say to that? Is that an accurate assessment, you think?
3: Well, it's certainly not going to help. And we understand that. And yes, there may be some short-term pain associated with this. But look, we've got Canadian companies that are relocating to America already. Many companies are doing that. And we need to make sure that we continue that. That is one of the president's primary objectives, is to try to get manufacturing back here in America. And he's been successful with that. Trillions of dollars have been invested in this country as a result of the efforts of this administration. And Canada needs to understand that this president is serious about what he's doing here. This is not something that they can beat us in. They need us. We are the flow of money for them. We are their economic oxygen, if you will. Their economy depends on the United States and our market.
0: And, you know, beyond what's happening, the fight with Canada, the administration is also at this point threatening new tariffs on goods coming out of China. What do you think of that?
3: Well, again, here's a situation where China is playing havoc with the greatest market that there is in the world. I mean, if China does not have this opportunity to trade here in America, China is going to be in a lot of trouble. And this is an example of the president negotiating from a position of strength. He understands that China needs us, and he's doing that. For too long, we've experienced what China has been doing, where they've been supplementing businesses, where they've been using cheap labor. All of those things have got to end, and that's why this president is doing this, and I applaud him for that. It's high time that we called their hand on this, and that's what the president is trying to do.
0: I want to shift a little bit. You're, of course, a pharmacist. I want to get your reaction to prescription drug prices, which are dropping, by the way, everything from weight loss medications, fertility drugs, inhalers, insulin, cholesterol stuff, dozens of other drugs, high costs and so forth coming down. How can Congress step in, do you think, or is there a role, a place for Congress to step in to help further expand some of these critical medication costs?
3: Well, there is a role Congress can play, and we've actually been very active. If you'll remember back to the Consolidated Appropriations Bill of 2026 that we passed in January, we actually had the most significant reform to pharmacy benefit managers, PBMs, that we've ever had. Instead of them getting a percentage of the drug now, we delinked it to where they'll only get a flat fee. That's bringing prices down. We also make sure that we're also making sure that we've got more transparency, and that transparency is leading to more of the discounts going to the patient, going to the consumer, as opposed to being pocketed by the insurance companies who own the PBMs. That was significant, and we were able to pass that. We also made sure that we were able to have contracts between pharmacies and PBMs and insurance companies reviewed by CMS to make sure that they're reasonable and relevant. And that's especially important. But you're right. The price of drugs have gone down thanks to these actions and actions by the administration that have led to the price. And we had a 1.8% decrease in July alone in the price of drugs. In this year, we've had more discounts, or we've had a decrease in the price than we've had in the last 60 years. And that is very important, and that's very significant. And I applaud the administration for the executive orders that they put in, most favored nations, the Trump RX. All of those things are working.
0: Well, I want to thank you so much for joining us today, Congressman Buddy Carter from Georgia, for breaking some of this down. A lot of issues happening, I know, when Congress gets back, including dealing with the climbing debt. But thank you for your input. Coming up, former Homeland Security official will join us to break down loopholes in the immigration and the implications that may have. So stay with us.
4: America, what formed the fabric of our freedom? What stitched together the hearts of those that fastened the stars and stripes? 250 years ago, our founding fathers penned the invisible words woven within every heart, that all men are created equal, that they are endowed by their Creator with certain unalienable rights, that among these are life, liberty, and the pursuit of happiness. Unite with others who will pledge to defend these eternal truths today at Family Research Council's Pray, Vote, Stand Summit, September 24th to the 26th at Cornerstone Chapel outside Washington, D.C. In 1776, our country declared independence in reliance upon divine providence. 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
6: As president of the College of New Jersey, now known as Princeton University, John Witherspoon taught 10 cabinet members, 60 members of Congress, 13 governors, 3 Supreme Court justices, Vice President Aaron Burr, and President James Madison. As a Presbyterian minister, Witherspoon was the only active clergyman to sign the Declaration of Independence. He was a gifted preacher and writer who let his faith direct his political activism, often voicing the link between earthly liberty and spiritual liberty. Witherspoon argued there is not a single instance in history in which civil liberty was lost and religious liberty preserved entire. President John Adams said of Witherspoon, he was a true son of liberty, but first he was a son of the cross. Witherspoon's views on man's sinfulness from birth influenced his belief that self-government was only possible with checks and balances, a belief he passed on to his student, James Madison, father of the Constitution. Witherspoon helped form the vision many of our founding fathers held to: no republic without liberty, no liberty without virtue, and no virtue without religion. And with that, Witherspoon became a cornerstone in America's foundation of faith.
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0: Thank you for joining us today on Washington Watch. I'm your host, Jody Heiss, an honor to be filling in today for Tony. The White House has paused all U.S. immigrant visa applications. Now, this move is to prevent access to applicants who could end up taking advantage of public assistance. So the State Department is also getting ready to cancel in the ballpark of 200,000 immigration visas across the country, which would mark the biggest visa revocation effort in the history of the United States. Meanwhile, there's a new rule to increase the fee for an H-1B visa, which is the temporary work visa for foreign professionals, but to increase that to $103,000. So how is the revocation of the visas going to play out, and what will the impact of that be? At the same time, how could this new H-1B visa effort, the fee involved, affect the job market? Well, joining us now to discuss this is Ken Cuccinelli, Senior Fellow for Immigration and Homeland Security at the Center for Renewing America. He's also the former Deputy Secretary of the Department of Homeland Security and also former Attorney General of the state of Virginia. Ken, always good to have you. Welcome back to Washington Watch.
8: Good to be with you, Jody.
0: All right, let me start with this whole thing. The administration stopping the global immigrant visa interviews in an effort to retrain, embassy staff to screen out the applicants and so forth, who could potentially end up taking advantage of public assistance. But for you, someone who has led operations at DHS, how critical is this screening upgrade, do you think, to protect our social safety net and overall to prevent dependency on public benefits?
8: Well, shoot, Jody, in a week when we passed $40 trillion of debt, as you and I both know, an unsustainable rate achieved on a bipartisan basis, a screening like this in the immigrant flow makes an awful lot of sense. And I commend the president and the administration for taking it on. They're undoubtedly going to take some heat for it. When I was leading USCIS before I became deputy secretary in the first Trump administration, we issued what was called the public charge rule, which was an attempt to provide accountability for people looking to immigrate to the United States that they would not become, what, to use the old phrase, a public charge, that they not utilize welfare, that their sponsors here, the people who want them to come to the United States, would instead take responsibility for those costs. And we've never really enforced it meaningfully. And as we spiral down into more and more debt, this becomes more and more important. I certainly think that it's a challenging area to determine what an incoming immigrant's financial capacity is. But that burden for helping us navigate that is on the immigrant, and it should be, not on the government. And for all of yours and my lifetimes, Jody, the government has sort of implicitly treated itself as having the burden. Well, gee, I can't prove you won't be a public charge, so I guess I have to let you in. And as Dr. Phil would say, how's that working out for you?
0: Right. So do you see this being challenged in court? I mean, are there any
8: everything they do gets challenged.
0: Legal arguments here?
8: Yeah, everything they do gets challenged, but public charge is in the statute. It's in a statute that Joe Biden and Chuck Schumer and Nancy Pelosi voted for in 1996. So the Clinton administration, in its wisdom, issued about a 5 or 10 page memo on this subject. And frankly, that's what I'd like to see again, rather than a 1,000 page regulation. Just implement the intent of the statute on basic terms. And I think that they will probably end up utilizing bonds so that in the event that anyone becomes a public charge, that there is a bond to draw on. But then the next question becomes, well, then do they collect them? There's a lot of follow through here, but the signs are very positive here from the administration with respect to the retraining and including the State Department, which frankly is the most anti-American department of government. So to have them trained up in how to screen this out, frankly, I'd like to make some of them personally responsible if they're wrong. But we can't do that and still expect to be able to hire people. nonetheless, it's a good direction.
0: So let me ask you, how feasible do you think it is, practically speaking, to revoke some 200,000 temporary visas?
8: Oh, it's entirely feasible. It takes follow through. ICE just rounded up, they had their largest deportation month that I know of, and it wasn't yet 50,000. It was just under 50,000 this past month, July. If they directed their attention just to this cadre, that's 4 months of work. Some of them will cooperate and will leave because they want to stay legal. Others, as you know, will jump the line and try to stay here illegally. People forget that before the border invasions of the Obama and Biden years, the majority of people here illegally came legally and stayed illegally. That used to be the majority, no longer. So it is, those are processes we also need to put in place, and there have been improvements made there too.
0: All right, our final minute before we have a hard break, but how could the new fee for the H-1B visa affect the job market?
8: This is great news, Jody. I'm very supportive of the administration's move here. First of all, understand that USCIS, the legal immigration agency that handles asylum and refugees and all the legal immigration and has to deal with the paperwork of illegals, has a budget of around $6 billion. 96% of that budget is funded by immigrant visa fees. This is not taxpayer funded. So first of all, these H-1B fees are going to fund USCIS.

0: separate and equal station to which the laws of nature
1: and of nature's God entitled them.
2: A decent respect to the opinions of mankind requires that they should declare the causes
3: which impel them to the separation.
4: We hold these truths to be self-evident.
3: That all men are created equal.
5: That they're endowed by their Creator
6: with certain unalienable rights.
7: That among these are life, liberty, and the pursuit of happiness.
8: That to secure these rights, governments are instituted among men,
9: deriving their just powers from the consent of the governed.
10: Happy 250th.
11: Happy 250th.
12: Happy 250th.
0: Happy 250th birthday, America.
9: May God bless America.
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20: And welcome back to Washington Watch. I'm Jody Heiss filling in today for Tony, and this is our weekly Patriot Mobile segment. A major Christian student ministry has taken a public community college in upstate New York to federal court after they were stripped of official campus recognition. InterVarsity Christian Fellowship requires its leaders, those who lead prayer and worship and religious teaching, to sincerely believe and embrace that group's Christian beliefs. Well, that requirement costs the Christian ministry official recognition by SUNY Broome Community College. Well, it's incredible that we're dealing with this, but InterVarsity is asking the court to protect their First Amendment rights, arguing that religious campus groups must be allowed to choose leaders who sincerely align with their faith. And joining us now to discuss this is Colton Stanberry. He's counsel at the Beckett Fund for Religious Liberty, who's representing InterVarsity Christian Fellowship. Colton, welcome to Washington Watch. Let's start with just walk us through this case. Please, how is this conflict between the community college and this Christian ministry, how did it even get started?
21: Yeah, well, thanks for having me on, Jody. It's an honor to be here. You would think it's a common sense concept that a Christian organization should get to have Christian leaders. But in InterVarsity, InterVarsity as an institution has been around for over 100 years, including in the United States. And they were praying about, you know, where are new campuses where we can try to reach students with the gospel of Jesus? And so as they were in that prayer process, they felt the Lord highlighting SUNY Broome Community College. They, InterVarsity serves at Binghamton University just down the street, and they wanted to reach community college students as well. And so in that prayer process, they start a Bible study that grows to 12 students. They think, great, we should apply for official recognition so that we can get our message out better throughout campus. And, we can reach these students more effectively. And like you said, they apply for a constitution. They've got this amazing student leadership team. And when they do that, the SUNY Broome administrators say, hey, everything looks good, but in your proposed constitution, you say that only people that agree with your statement of faith can be leaders in your chapter. And InterVarsity, it permits every student to come, be members, come and participate in Bible studies. They want everyone to come. But again, when it comes to those leadership positions, the people praying, the people teaching the Bible, They want those people

0: believe the same thing they do. They want those people to be Christians. SUNY Broome's administrators wouldn't go along with that. And, you know, after a back and forth process, trying to explain all of this to them of, you know, this decision to have Christian leaders is protected by the First Amendment of the United States, federal regulation. The administrators doubled down and said, no, we're still not recognizing you. And so last resort was a lawsuit. So we filed that lawsuit on Friday, and we're going to be asking the court to let the student group proceed and be recognized in the interim.
1: Colton, people have to be asking, why in the world is this happening in our country? I mean, we have a First Amendment which protects religious freedom, religious gatherings. How in the world is this happening?
0: Yeah, you know, one, it shouldn't, first and foremost. But I would say in the past 15 years, the Supreme Court has repeatedly stated that Christian groups should be allowed to select their leadership. Now, 16 years ago, the Supreme Court said that certain student group policies could discriminate against Christians, and that they could say, hey, you can't select leaders based on certain criteria. And so that's in the background of this case. We don't think it should actually apply, but I'd expect that SUNY Broome is going to say that that ruling should overrule what the Supreme Court's done in the past 15 years.
1: Well, why does the administration there at SUNY Broome believe that a Christian student organization should not be permitted to have faith-based requirements for their leadership?
0: Yeah, quite frankly, Jody, I think it's nonsensical. So it'll be interesting as we proceed in the litigation. We might get more of their thinking, but we'll just have to see what they say about that, because I agree with you that, you know, fundamentally, Christian groups should be allowed to have Christian leaders.
1: So what are you going to be asking the federal courts? How is this going to be resolved?
0: Yeah, so we're going to ask, you know, the case could go on for a while, but we're going to ask the federal court in the Northern District of New York to, hey, as soon as we file the case, we're going to say, please allow the student group to go on campus immediately. And we're going to say several things for why they should do that. First and foremost, kind of what we've already been talking about, student groups that are religious should be able to select their own religious leaders. You know, that rule shouldn't necessarily just apply to Christians either. Like, you know, I don't think anyone wants a Jewish leader for a Muslim student group. It's just the first liberty of our Constitution allows religious groups to select their leadership. We're also going to note, you know, you can't condition these student groups get amazing benefits. You can't condition benefits and discriminate and basically gerrymander out religious folks. So if you're going to give a benefit, you can't create rules that make religious people not allowed to do it. So we're going to ask the courts in New York to say that and let these students, you know, minister to their fellow students and do their outreach in accordance with their faith.
1: Colton Stanberry, counsel at Beckett Fund, thank you so much for joining us. We will certainly be keeping an eye out and a pulse on this case as it unfolds. Thank you for joining us. Coming up, we'll be joined by Missouri Congressman Bob Onder to discuss the WNBA's pro-LGBT and transgender policies and discuss why they are marginalizing Christian athletes. Stay with us.
2: The Center for Biblical Worldview's all-day workshops delves into the formation of a worldview, what it is, how it's formed, when it's formed, what that means to them personally and their churches and communities.
3: My hope for people when they come to these worldview workshops is that they will come away better equipped to engage the people and the ideas that they're living with and around. And our goal is to give people more confidence in the gospel, and the fact that what God said to us actually is true, actually is the path to happiness and human flourishing for all of us, but also more confidence in their ability to have these conversations and help lead other people to the truth.
4: For Bible-believing Christians to know what God's Word says on these issues and to learn how they can apply it to their lives. And we believe that the more Christians that we equip, that's how we'll change the nation.
5: Hey fam, listen, Pastor Sammy here at Lighthouse Church, and I cannot tell you how equipping, how empowering, how incredibly educating this conference has been. And so I just want to encourage anybody that either has not been part of or is thinking about hosting this event, certainly to pastors, leaders, even CEOs for that matter. This conference is lights out. Stand behind it myself. I can't commend it enough. We're going to be talking about this for some time to come.
6: 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It's forcing us to engage with issues that we've never had to engage with. And so what this teaches us is what those issues are, what the Bible says about those issues, and then how we can critically engage our culture on these things in a way that is committed to biblical principle.
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1: Welcome back to Washington Watch. I'm Jody Heiss, filling in today for Tony, and thank you so much for tuning in with us. If you've not already made plans to attend the upcoming Pray, Vote, Stand Summit, I want to urge you to do so right now. It'll be taking place just next month, the 24th through the 26th of September, the Cornerstone Chapel, Leesburg, Virginia, just right outside of Washington, D.C. Go ahead now, get some more details and register right now. Text the word SUMMIT to 67742. We look forward to seeing you there for this life-impacting event. All right, a pair of retired NBA players who sought to join the 2027 WNBA draft have been declared ineligible to play in that women's basketball league. However, one of the players, Enes Kanter Freedom, is pushing back on reports saying that he's ineligible to play. He's saying that no one from the WNBA has reached out to him to say that he's ineligible. So he's calling all those rumors fabricated. And his draft declaration for the 2027 WNBA, it's essentially a protest. It's an effort to force the league to clarify its gender eligibility standards. And joining me now to discuss this is Congressman Bob Onder, who represents Missouri's 3rd District. He's a member of the House Committee on Education and Workforce. He's also a member of the Judiciary Committee. Congressman Onder, welcome back to Washington Watch. Great to have you. And boy, we've got a hot topic on our hands here.
9: Yeah, it's great to be back, Jody. As you pointed out, two retired NBA players, Enes Kanter Freedom and Royce White, have both said, well, WNBA, if you cannot define what a woman is, then we say we are women and we want to be eligible for the draft and to play in the WNBA. And of course, what they are doing is pointing out the absolute absurdity of allowing men to play in women's sports, sports where physical size, strength, muscle mass, quickness all play a very important role. No sport more so than in basketball. It is utterly absurd that you let men pretending to be women play. But if those are your rules, WNBA, we would like to play. And that's where we are right now. It appears that perhaps what happened is the WNBA, without telling Enes, they leaked to media outlets that they weren't going to consider him eligible, presumably because he's not, quote, sincere. But what does that mean? There have been so many frauds pretending to be women participating in women's and girls' sports. It's utterly absurd.
1: Yeah, and a lot of this really was escalated after Sunday night, an incident at a WNBA game where Freedom was removed from the stands. There was some sort of altercation with a player, but he believes that the altercation was triggered by a shirt that he was wearing that said across, I've seen it, it says woman, noun, adult, human, female. Your reaction to all of this?
9: Yeah, well, of course, Cantor Freedom was giving the NBA there on his T-shirt the solution to their dilemma. If you don't want me to play in the WNBA, just define what a woman is, which is an adult human female. And he was wearing that shirt. He presumably bought a ticket and had every right to be seated where he was. But then one of the players, Natasha Cloud, had a conniption fit and started, you know, yelling at him and so on. And then, of course, the ushers removed Freedom. So again, the height of absurdity that the WNBA is trying to have it both ways. They're trying to appease the woke crowd by not defining woman so that some fraud can come along and say, I've been taking some estrogen and play in the WNBA. But you know, Cantor Freedom, who says he identifies as a woman, he can't play. So it just illustrates the utter absurdity and, of course, the utter unfairness to real women, to biological women, that they might that wokeness might force them to play with someone who is obviously physically advantaged the way Freedom and White would be.
1: Yeah, and you know, it's I actually, his shirt, what he had was the definition. I mean, you referenced that.
9: It was the definition. Dictionary,
1: it's a dictionary definition of woman. So really, I mean, this we have the whole gender issue going on here, but this issue at this point also raises concern about free expression in public athletic venues, if nothing else.
9: Yes, 100%. There was actually a case in, you know, I'm from Missouri. There was a case in St. Louis at Busch Stadium, and someone was wearing a shirt. I believe it said something like "Women's sports are for women," and he was forcibly ejected from the game. Because he had a T-shirt with a political message, but there was actually a whole section of people waving around pride flags, which of course is a political message as well. So just like in Animal Farm, some animals are more equal than others. Some free expression is more equal than others. Preferred woke political speech is welcome and glorified, and traditional Christian conservative speech is suppressed. Once again, a sad day for our country when it comes to that.
1: Yes, it is. And you know, it may be that federal legislation has to get involved in this yet again. It shouldn't, but it should be pretty obvious, but perhaps it will. Let me ask you this before I let you go. The House Judiciary Committee recently approved the Chloe Cole Act. And of course, this whole thing inspired by an incredible young woman who underwent a double mastectomy at age 15, but deeply regrets all the physical and emotional consequences that took place from all of that. How does this bill protect minors by placing full civil liability on clinics and hospitals and those who perform these kind of procedures?
9: Well, that's right, Jody. That's the approach the Chloe Cole Act takes. It imposes strict liability on those gender clinics, those quack doctors who would subject children to sex-rejecting procedures like puberty blockers, like wrong sex hormones, and like mutilating surgeries. And it would ensure that for not only during their childhood, but during their adulthood and a very long statute of limitations, that they could hold those who harmed them liable and even liable for the cost of detransition. And we know recently in a settlement with the Justice Department, Texas Children's Hospital agreed to open the first detransition clinic in the country. It's becoming more and more clear to Americans that this gender ideology and this transgender industry is medicalized child abuse. We've got to stop it. And I really think that the approach that we passed out of judiciary, and I think the approach, I know that the approach that the Trump Justice Department likes is this approach of strict liability, which really no transgender clinic would open, no insurance company would write them insurance policies if they were faced the kind of liability that they need to face for harming right. children. So I'm looking forward to the Chloe Cole Act making it to the House floor and then on to the Senate.
1: We're looking forward to it as well. Thank you, my friend, Missouri Congressman Bob Onder. By the way, if you would like to sign a petition to help push forward the Chloe Cole Act, we have a petition. You can get it and sign it by texting KIDS to 67742. That's KIDS to 67742. All right, I want to continue this conversation about the WNBA and their pro-LGBTQ transgender policies. And joining me now is Frank D. Murphy, former NFL player and chair of the Athletes for America Coalition and director of community impact at the America First Policy Institute. Frank, welcome back to Washington Watch. Let me get your reaction to what we're seeing with the WNBA not being clear in defining gender eligibility around players.
7: Well, I think it's a big problem, but I also think that we have to take it a step farther. We need more pressure. Freedom is doing an amazing job with that pressure, but we need pressure from Christians. We need our Christian men and women to step up and step out. We need them to stand up for something in midterm. We need them to say, this is enough. Enough is enough, and we're going to go out and vote like we never voted before in the midterms to let our voice and our vote count. And I'm encouraging men, get off the bench. I have daughters. You may have a daughter. You may know somebody got a daughter. We need all men to get off the bench and get into the game. And that game is to protect our women. That's what we should be doing. It's time for us to stand up and step out, because right now, what's going on in the WNBA and what they're trying to push is not going to stand very long. And I'm happy that Freedom is doing what he's doing.
1: Ah, now I love your passion and spot on. So you love what Freedom's doing. Let's go further into that. Give me your reaction exactly to what he's doing. You say what's needed is pressure. He certainly is putting pressure on the WNBA with entering the draft. Give me your reaction to what he's doing.
7: Simple. What do the word woman mean? It's they need to define that. And if you can't define that, I'm sorry. We need to help you do that. And we can help you in many ways. We can explain to you what it can do to a woman if you let a man play in woman's sports. We can help you with also showing you the word of God and show you where it stands and why it stands there to protect women. And we'll help you in such a way if you need to get help. Sometimes I feel like we forget that these women and men that go through these transitions and want to be something that they're not, they need help. Not just prayer, they need mental help. And I'm not saying that to be funny. I'm saying that because I care. And that's where we at with it. That's my thought on it.
1: Well said. Let me ask you this. There's no question. The Trump administration has definitely been supporting policies to keep biological men out of women's sports. But on the other side, the Democrats and league officials, or all of them, seem to be open to allow transgender and biological men who identify as women to continue participating in women's sports. So what else can your organization and the Trump administration do to address this issue? What needs to be done to put a stop to this?
7: Said it before and I'll repeat it because I think it means a lot to a lot of people. It's really when our church, and our Christian organizations stand up, because we have churches on every corner. And we, as the church, and that's the people, stand up for our women and stand up for men and women's sports. When it starts right there and they stand up, then you will see a lot of people rethink this thing. But they're not going to rethink it when the numbers are not there. You got the Democratic Party that's going along with whatever opposite of what President Trump is doing. Everything that he does, they do the opposite. So I think we have to wake up and call on the church to stand up and do what they was called to do. And that's to stand up for every child, to stand up for every man, and most importantly, stand up for every woman. And that's my thought and my solution. And that's something that we'll continue to work on. At America First Policy Institute, we work on policy. And we'll continue to push that stuff forward. We'll continue to be loud and clear on what we stand for and why you should stand for it as well. We'll do the same thing through our Athletes for America Coalition. We will be on the front line. And if you can see that we already got Freedom on the front line as well, doing what he know to do best, and that's to stir up something so you can define what is a woman.
1: Well, it's not just this issue. I'm convinced, I know you share this as well, that there are so many issues, but the majority of issues we're facing in this country come right back. It's a spiritual issue. It comes right back to the church being engaged, speaking biblical truth into the culture and equipping the church community to engage it effectively and gracefully and lovingly, but biblically to speak yep. into it. Let me ask you this, Frank. Are there other initiatives, anything else that your organization is doing to help protect female athletes?
7: Yes, we're going out. We're standing up for them. We have people on our team, like the Riley Gaines. We got people on our team that's going out speaking against men and women's sports. That's what we stand for. But I think most importantly, you guys, we just spoke on this. We also have a church coalition, a faith coalition, and we're going to go out as well and do the same thing that our Athletes for America is doing. So we will continue to push. We'll continue to push the facts, the truth. And not only that, we'll continue to push in love. Because that's one thing we can't forget. We have to show love because people are looking for the hate. And we don't have hate to give you, but we do have the truth to give you.
1: And I think that we're seeing the winds, the momentum shifting across the country on this issue. People are seeing what is taking place there. And it's a bridge too far. People just don't want to go across this bridge. They know it's just wrong. Do you agree with that?
7: Oh, I think they know it's wrong. I just think nobody's calling them out, and their courage has to step up. You know, it takes courage to play in the NFL. It takes a lot of courage to get on that field. It takes a lot of courage to get put in the game and show up when the lights come on. And when the lights come on, our Christians go back to the bench. And we can't have that. We can't have it this midterm, and it starts this midterm. We got to get off the bench when the lights come on and show up at the polls and vote against these types of things, or it's going to keep happening. And if it keep happening, absolutely. Before you know it, we won't have no women's sports. And we can't allow
1: Gotta
7: that
1: end
7: to happen.
1: It right there. Thank you, Frank Murphy, Chair of Athletes for America Coalition and Director of Community Impact at America First Policy. That's all we have for today. We'll see you tomorrow here on Washington Watch.
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3: 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Unplanned pregnancy, abortion, politics, the American family. 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
4: Hi, I'm your co-host Todd Clayton, and welcome to Life Radio. Our guest today is Kirk Cameron, and he was our guest speaker recently at the Celebrate Life banquet here in Baton Rouge. And here's a little bit of what he had to say.
5: Rather than waiting for another executive order, how about I just spend the next 100 days looking to the mandates from heaven, which said, if my people will humble themselves and pray and turn from their wicked ways and seek my face, then I will hear their prayers, I'll forgive their sin and heal our land, their land. And I thought, that's what we need. And so I made 100 campfires in 100 consecutive days in a row in my backyard, and I set up my phone and turned on Facebook Live and prayed with the nation and began to teach through the principles that our founders understood that we have forgotten. And the principles of the original American covenant that has been covered up and distorted by an elite group of people who are at war with the truth. And one of the things that I discovered was that our founding fathers and our forefathers and foremothers were great people of faith and character who understood the essential ingredients for a free country, for a just country, and for that freedom and justice to last. And when they came here 400 years ago, it was like they had the foresight not only to live these principles out, but to leave a reminder for future generations, because they know that it is our tendency in times of prosperity and peace to forget what the essential ingredients are that produce those blessings. And we forget about the root that produces the fruit that we have been enjoying. And you and I are seeing the fruit shrivel up and become bitter around us. And we wonder what's going to be left for our children. Will there be any shade left from these trees if the root has been neglected? And so they left us the secret sauce recipe for building a free and just society, a Christian constitutional republic like we have. And they left it for us in the form of the largest granite monument in America. It still is the largest granite monument in America, and it's sitting on a hill in Plymouth, Massachusetts right now, hidden behind a forest of trees in a residential neighborhood, and nobody knows that it's there, calling out to us. So that if we ever lost our way, we'd know the way home. I'm going to show you a picture of this monument right now. Look how big it is. It's 81 feet tall. Look how tall a 6-foot person is below it. It's 180 tons of granite. And if you ever get a chance to go there, I highly recommend you put that on your bucket list and go see it. It will blow you away.
4: 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We'd like to thank Kirk Cameron for being our guest speaker at the 2022 Celebrate Life Banquet and Gala. It was really encouraging in what he had to say. 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

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We'll stop by and ask me, where have I been? 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

0: Thank you for joining us today for the broadcast of our Faith, Family, and Fellowship Threefold Cord Conference held every June here at the Lonesome Road Conference Center with inspiring messages, testimonies, and music from some of today's top Christian artists and speakers. So sit back and enjoy this timely message in word and song as we bring a portion of the conference to you.
1: But I just want to encourage you to count the blessings, because if you start to count the blessings, because I've had some of those horrible things happen in my life that I was not wanting to happen in my life. And I had someone tell me this one time. He said, you just start writing your blessings down, and you just see how much you have to be thankful for. Amen. And I'm grateful for his mercy. Amen. Amen. All right, Miss Ava.
2: Thank you, sir. This first song I'd like to do for you is the very first song that Rocky and I ever even tried to write together. And we were sitting in Denny's restaurant in Pigeon Forge, Tennessee, about 2 o'clock in the morning. And I made a statement. Rocky said, what'd you say? And I told him again, and he said, let's go. Let's go to the bus. So we went to the bus and wrote this song. It is my testimony. I hope you enjoy it. It's called Looking Back.

Yes, I am. If it had been left up to the devil and man, I wouldn't be here right now. But I'm so thankful that God had another plan. And I ain't going nowhere until it's time. And you ain't either, Brother Gary. Till your work's done, you're still going to be here. I have found that out because it was in 2010 when I was dying and they sent me home. I don't look too bad for a dead woman. I really don't. I could use a little help, but I mean, I don't look bad. That's my brother from another mother. Roger, you better behave. This is another song that Rocky and I penned together. I was crossing the Red River one day, and it was really red and out of bounds. And this is where this came from.

Can you give him some praise for it? Amen. Hallelujah. Yes, yes, yes, yes. I got to have a drink, y'all. I'm sorry. I saw those looks I got. It was requested I do this next song. And my sister here, she does it too, and does a great job on it. I thought you were going to do it this morning, but and I'd have got out of it. But no, I'm joking.

0: Amen. I tell you what, y'all stand to your feet and give the Lord a little praise. Amen. Amen. While we welcome Brother Rob Greenwald to the stage, Brother Rob, praise the Lord. Hallelujah. Brother Rob's coming up, and then Chronicle's going to be playing that saxophone for me, brother. Amen. I missed that yesterday, but I caught a little bit of that. And I just want to encourage y'all every now and then. You can jump up and shout and holler if you want to. I mean, singing a song like that. Amen. Amen, Brother Gary.
1: I want to introduce my good friend, and well, he's been my pastor several times.
2: Yeah.
1: Couple times, haven't
2: couple
1: you?
2: Couple times, yeah.
1: Couple different churches. I love his preaching, and he's a good friend of mine, Rob Greenwald. He's from right here in Wayne City. And so I'm going to turn it over to Rob, and he's got a message for us that is very timely.
2: Amen.

0: timely.
1: Amen.
0: I know it is.
1: Thank
0: you,
1: God's
0: Lord. God's been speaking to you.
1: Amen. Amen.
0: So, you. Rob Greenwalt, it's all yours, brother.
1: Good morning, everybody. I am going to look at my phone here just for a minute so I know what time it is. For your sake, not for mine, okay? You know, I don't know what Gary was thinking. He pencils preachers in to preach for 30 minutes, and I don't know a preacher one that can preach for 30 minutes. Is this a test or what? Amen. Oh, that's okay. I was just joshing.
0: I love you, man.
1: I love you too, buddy. Amen. Give a round of applause for Gary, would you? You know, I don't know. There's two good friends I've got in my life that probably love the Lord more than any human beings on the face of the earth. And that's Gary Rayburn and Jeff Cagle. Amen. Amen. Amen. So this morning, you know, as I was seeking the Lord what to preach, you know, because I don't want to come up here with my own message, my own agenda. You know, that's not what changes lives. What changes lives is the anointing of God and the Word of God penetrating the hearts. And of course, that's what probably every preacher endeavors to do. And I couldn't come up with nothing. This thing, the last couple of weeks, has been gnawing at me in my mind, and I just kept thinking, no, Lord, no, Lord, no, Lord. And finally, I think it was it. And it's a salvation message, but who would think a salvation message to so many ministers and so many people on the front line? And then the Lord, in his infinite wisdom, he said, that's the perfect place for a salvation message. So I'm going to give you a salvation message, but it's going to have a different twist, okay? And I've preached different parts of this sermon before, I presume, about the Christ dying on the cross and the resurrection of Christ. I'm sure probably a lot of people in here have preached those, but this is a little bit different. And you'll see why as I go along here. Two scriptures I'd like for you to look at. If you got your Bibles, if not, I'll read them to you. The first one is Romans 10:17, a great scripture. If you don't know it, you need to. It says, so faith cometh by hearing, and hearing by the word of God. Everybody say hearing.
2: Hearing.
1: Hearing. So more than likely, or I says absolutely, if you're a born-again child of God, sometime, somewhere, someplace, you heard the truth, the gospel of Jesus Christ. It might have been on the radio. It might have been in Sunday school. You might have been at home. You know, I'll tell you a real quick story on me. Before I got saved, I was sitting there at my house, and I had Saturday afternoon, and you know what sinners do on Saturday afternoon? They cook out and do other things, right? And I was standing there, and two men I knew from the First Christian Church at Wayne City pulled in, and I thought, oh, no. And I didn't want to hear a word they had to say. But you know what? That word is alive and well, and it's active. And one translation says it's alive, it's always doing. Working in our hearts and changing things. Now this is the power of the word. And even though I didn't want to hear it, I had other things. I had too much going on to hear about Jesus. And even though I didn't want to hear it, that power of that word penetrated my heart, and I didn't get saved right then. It would have saved me a lot of headaches if I had of. But later on, I received Christ my Lord and Savior, and there are so many things in the past I don't remember, but I'll never forget them pulling my driveway with that word of truth, that word of life. So I repeat, Romans 10:17, faith comes by hearing, and hearing by the word of God. And the next one is Romans 10:8, 9, and 10, and probably a lot of people in here can probably even quote that scripture. Romans 10:8, 9, and 10. It says, but what does it say? The word is near you. And in this situation right here, talk about the rhema word, talk about the spoken word. But what does it say? The word is near you in your mouth and in your heart. That is the word of faith which we are preaching. that if you confess with your mouth Jesus is Lord and believe in your heart that God has raised him from the dead, you shall be saved. For with the heart a person believes, resulting in righteousness, and with the mouth confession, resulting in salvation. Now let's see, now I'm going to tell you something that I have done in error. Okay? And I hope you can glean from this. I hope that you haven't made this mistake, but I have. You know, we all try. What's our main goal? Our main goal. If you love the Lord, you want everybody to love the Lord. Amen. If you know the Lord and he's done something in your life, you want everybody to feel that and to know that and to feel the presence of the Holy Ghost. That's what we want, right? Amen. Well, see, I've finally come to realize that there have been times, I've done this more than once, there have been times I've poured out the word into someone. And you know, we want to get them saved, right? Get them saved. Let's get them saved, you know. Lift up Jesus. Get them in the house, you know. Get them saved. Get them baptized. You know, but I noticed something, that I share the cross with, and glory to God, we love the cross, right? The shed blood of Jesus Christ that cleanses us and makes us whole. We share that, and we love the cross. We love the shed blood of Christ. I love in Hebrews where it says, if the goats of lambs and cattle and cows will cleanse us, how much more will the blood of Christ, right? How much more? Sometimes we need to shout, just how much more the blood of Christ will cleanse us. But then I come to Romans 10. And I want them to read it with me, because I want them to see the Word of God. I want them to get that down in there, inside of them as much as possible. And then I read verse 9. It says that if you confess with your mouth Jesus is Lord and believe in your heart that God raised him from the dead, you shall be saved. And there's been times I thought, oh my goodness, I never said anything about the resurrection. I said, oh my goodness, I didn't say anything about Jesus still being alive. Oh my goodness, this is a vital part of the salvation message. How many of you know we've got to have the shed blood of Jesus to be saved? But we got to have the resurrection to be saved. You know, there's something that bothers me probably more than anything. I'm sure it does many of you. And me and my wife and Pam and Jeff Cable, we've worked with drug addicts many, many times. And if you've ever worked with drug addicts, me and my wife, we've told each other, you know, we just need somebody to get this. We need somebody to get a hold and get victory, right? But what really bothers me is to see someone that comes to the altar in prayer and very sincerely prays and asks Christ to come into their heart, but then just 6 months later, they're nowhere to be found. 6 months later, they're gone. They're doing something else. And sometimes I just wonder, did we pray with them too quick? Did we try to get them saved too fast before they had heard? Before they had heard about the resurrection, and they had heard that if they just put their trust in the cross, absolutely. His shed blood, absolutely. But without the resurrection, there's no born-again experience. I'll tell you what, Wilford preached me happy yesterday. Is it bad if I preach myself happy? Is that bad? We know the blood cleanses us, washes us white as snow. But there's another step there. If we leave out the step of the resurrection, we're preaching an incomplete gospel. We're giving them almost everything they need, but not quite. And all that breaks my heart to think that maybe I've done that to some friends of mine or some individuals that didn't make it with their complete walk with the Lord. They backslid and never made it back. Sometimes I have to wonder, you know, did I share about the resurrection? So anymore, I have learned that as much as I want them to pray with me, as much as I want them to receive Christ, until I tell them about the resurrection, the work is not complete. Just like it wasn't completed until he was raised from the dead, right? Amen. When he was raised from the dead, it was a sign that he defeated death, hell, and the grave. Glory to God. And when he defeated death, hell, and the grave, that means that anybody and everybody, whosoever will, put their trust and faith in Jesus Christ, can have a new life. You know, the blood of Jesus, it washes us clean. But it was the resurrection where you got born again at. I'm going to say it again. The blood of Christ cleanses us and transforms us, washes us clean. When God looks at us, he sees the blood of Christ. He don't see my wrongdoings. He don't see my shortcomings. He sees the blood of Christ. Glory to God. But because he's spotless. But it's not until the resurrection that I become a child of God. It's not till then. Till I have a new spirit inside of me. You know, there's a difference in being forgiven and having the Holy Ghost inside of you. You know, in the Old Testament, they could be forgiven. Goats, lambs, they could do that. But none of them was resurrected, was they? No, it's only after Christ was raised from the dead, and it says, Christ, we was raised up with him. Seated with him. High above. High above. So I encourage you today, as much as we want to get them saved, as much as we want to see them bow their knee before Christ, don't forget the resurrection. Amen. Don't get in a hurry. You know, I tell you what, I struggle with this anyway. I'm always in a hurry to do everything. You know, hurry over there and hurry over there. Well, I got to hurry and study. Oh, I need to hurry and pray. Oh, need to hurry and go to the bathroom so I can get back and hurry and pray. You know, I think that's the world we live in almost. But you know, God is in no hurry. You know, he's in no hurry. I am. You probably are, but God's not. So I hope you got some nuggets out of that. If anybody needs prayer, come ahead. Or who's ever got the music, come ahead.

0: Are you away from God? Would you like to get closer to God than you've ever been? It's as simple as saying a little prayer, asking Jesus Christ to come into your heart, asking Jesus Christ to fire you back up like you was when you first got saved. Whatever the situation is with you right now, we want to pray with you. All you got to do is pray a simple little prayer. It can be as simple as, Lord Jesus, forgive me for my sins. Lord, I want to do more. I want to be everything that you've called me to be. Take out my stony heart and give me a brand new heart. I will live for you from this day forward, in Jesus' name.
1: Amen. 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

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Amen. But amen, y'all to play a song for the guy that goes to Lowe's for you in the middle of a church service. Amen. I see y'all to honor him. Praise God.

0: Oh, my goodness. I heard that song, and we were trying to choose songs for our album, not the last one, but the one before that. And I had all these wonderful songs I was trying to choose from, and that one come through, and I looked underneath it, and I played it about five times, and every time I played it, I was able to put myself in the place of Barabbas, you know, because I was Barabbas. I am Barabbas, amen, without the shed blood of Jesus Christ. And I said, you know, probably a lot of the things he done, I've done the same things. I just never took anybody's life. That was the only difference between me and him. And it just broke my spirit. It broke me down. And I looked down there, and it said the writer was Mr. Gerald Crabb. And I said, Lord, have mercy. He ain't never going to let me have this song. I said, he got a bunch of real pretty sons, y'all. I'm telling y'all. And they got their pick of whatever they want, I'm feeling like. And I said, Lord, just let me have this one. Just let me have this one. And they sent him an email, and it come back. Said, yeah, sure, why not? And I'm like, and the Lord blesses us with little things, brother. He does. Every now and then he just sends things. Sometimes he blesses you with a broke down generator. Amen. And you know what we have to do? We have to praise him even in that. And amen, the times that he blesses us, those things that we truly desire, even that much better. Amen, when we do that. Are y'all just glad to be in the house of the Lord? Amen. Brother Gary, I want to love on him wherever he's at. And I'm a CDL driver. I carry CDLs. I don't drive much anymore, but I do have CDLs. And I want to just tell y'all that my physical's out of due. That's not this due, been due a year ago. And so I want to apologize to all of you for that. But I am a CDL driver, and her father was, when he breathed, it smelled like diesel smoke. That's what he was. He was an incredible operator. I paid for all my groceries from what I learned from her father. And he's around the throne tonight. He's around the throne, and I appreciate him, and I can't wait to see the eastern sky split. I can't wait for it. I'm ready, y'all. Y'all ready to go see Jesus? Ooh. You know what? He touches me enough just feeling him, but imagine what it's going to be like to stand and look into the eyes, to look into the very eyes. Can you imagine what I've thought about that a lot lately. What does his eyes look like? You know, I imagine there's more love than you'll ever imagine exuding from in my eyes, and I can't wait to see him. Do you love him? Come on, do you love him? Well, get behind this ministry and help us. Help us do what God has for us to do. And I've talked too long, haven't I? We got another song to sing.
1: Hey, is this your water?
0: Oh, yes, that's mine. It's so you can drink that up. We married. I got the papers. I have to keep them in my pocket, because if she tries to run, I'm going to pull them out. Hey, look here.
1: Ain't no brave situation.
0: All right. All right.

0: situation.
1: Amen.
0: Thank you, Lord.
2: I want to do one for Brother Danny, if I can remember the words to it. What's that song, Brother Danny, that you like? I know you love them all, brother, just nothing between. This ought to be our prayer, that there's nothing between us and the Lord. We're going to have to call security. I can see that now. The Spirit of the Lord ain't never going to come in here with all that going on.

0: Amen. When you leave here, I want you to leave with a podcast card. Every one that Brother Gary has, this is what I want you to do. I want you to take, let me see your card right here. See this card? I want you to scan that QR code, and I want you to put it on your social media, and I want you to say the Victoria Steelman story on Lonesome Road Radio. And I want you to put it on there and say the Gary Rayburn story on Lonesome Road Radio. And you post that on your Facebook page, and that way people can hear these great testimonies and how God has worked in their life, and they'll get to hear about Lonesome Road Radio at the same time. Amen? If you get one of every card and you just post it one a day, don't do it every day. Don't do it all at one time. You got to spread it out. Amen? You get overload, it won't work. You got to spread it out. One per day. Y'all got it?
1: Yeah.
0: Good. All right, Miss Rachel, it's all yours.
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Oh, is it gonna be one of those days again? When I'm walking near the blue sky in the pouring rain,

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Heard thunder in his footsteps when he stormed right by me.

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Back in 2023, when the honor of becoming president was bestowed upon me, the Lord impressed on me two things: relocation and community involvement. 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

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What's on my

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If I know me, I could tell myself I'm better than the one who bowed their knees then went astray. Well, the fact is I know me and who I am.

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0: I think if Moses lived in our day, he would have been called crazy, or to be called nuts, or all of the above. To turn his back on an unprecedented prestige by any standards. Why? For something better? No, so that he may suffer with a bunch of slaves. That's considered foolishness back then, it's considered foolishness today. Because here's what we'd have probably advised Moses. We'd have said, now, Moses, just play it safe until you get to the throne of Egypt. Because Moses, imagine what you can do, how much you can accomplish with that power. Wow. Don't waste this golden opportunity of becoming rich and famous.
1: 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Now, if you attended Vacation Bible School when you were a kid, you might be familiar with the life of Moses. But the depth of Moses' character goes way beyond a burning bush or plagues in Egypt, even the Ten Commandments. Moses is a real man following a real God by faith through real life. Let's listen now as Dr. Youssef continues the series called They Were Just Like Us, looking at the faith life of Moses, someone who is indeed just like us. 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
0: Anyone who lived outside of the United States or even outside the West in general can testify to the fact, people such as myself, we can testify to the fact that there are a whole lot of choices in the West that you would not get in probably 90% of the world. I mean, choices about everything. And often, when we have so many choices, it can be confusing. There is an old story that I read this week, in fact, about how not only confusing, but sometimes can be irritating when you have so many choices. And let me read to you part of that dialogue, and it's a dialogue between a former Prime Minister of England by the name of Asquith with a butler in the Rothschild mansion where he, back in the 19th century, was invited to come and spend a few days. And one afternoon, the butler was serving Prime Minister Asquith, and here's how the dialogue went. The butler asked, "Tea, coffee, or a piece of fruit, sir?" He said, "Tea, please." He said, "China, India, or Ceylon, sir?" asked the butler. He said, "China." "Lemon, milk, or cream, sir?" He said, "Milk, please." He said, "Jersey, Hartford, or Sherthorn, sir?" He said, "Just the milk that comes out of the cow." The reason some young people get into trouble is because they have never been trained to choose well. You see, all of life is made up of series of choices. You and I choosing all day long. Learning to choose wisely and learning to choose that which is good, learning to choose obedience to God, learning to choose that which is for our ultimate blessings, learning to choose that which is not fading and passing, learning to choose that which is lasting and everlasting can take time and sometimes a few stumbling along the way. Why is choosing wisely so important? Why is it so important for anybody at any age, for all of us? Listen carefully. Because our choices determine the quality of life. Our choices determine the circumstances. Because our choices can even determine our success or failure in life, because our choices can mean either we're going to live a life of contentment or we're going to live a life of misery. In fact, contentment itself is a choice. Obedience to Christ is a choice. We choose whether we're going to walk by faith or not. We choose whether we're going to spend time with God or not. We choose whether we're going to be in prayer or not. We choose whether we feed upon the Word of God or not. We choose whether we're going to witness to Christ in our lives and in our surroundings and in our neighborhoods and our workplaces or not. We choose whether we live for Christ or live for self. We choose whether we place God first and foremost in our lives or somewhere down near the bottom. Life is a series of choices. In fact, I remember reading some time ago when John F. Kennedy was running for president, and a reporter kept harassing him and said, "Why do you choose to run for president?" Very simply, he said, "Because that's where the power is. That's where the power is." You see, today the scripture tells us about a man who did not run for office. He did not go after power, but power came to him. He had all the power at his disposal. He had unprecedented prestige. He had vast possessions, and yet he deliberately and decisively turned his back on all the power and all of the prestige and all of the wealth of that of Egypt. Turn with me, please, to Hebrews 11:25. By faith, Moses chose, here's that word again, chose to be mistreated along with the people of God rather than to enjoy the pleasure of sin for a short period of time. I think if Moses lived in our day, I am absolutely convinced he would have been called a fool. He would have been called eccentric. He would have been called crazy. He would have been called nuts, or all of the above. For to turn his back on untold wealth, to turn his back on an unprecedented prestige by any standards. Why? For something better? No. So that he may suffer with a bunch of slaves. That's considered foolishness back then. It's considered foolishness today. Because here's what our logic, here's what we would have probably thought, and here's what we'd have probably advised Moses. We'd have said, "Now, Moses, just play it safe until you get to the throne of Egypt. When your grandpa died and you become the Pharaoh, just play it safe." Because Moses, imagine what you can do, how much you can accomplish with that power. Moses, just imagine how much you can help your people when you become the Pharaoh. Imagine, Moses, just how many people you can help with all this money. You've heard that before. Imagine. Think about your place in history, Moses. I mean, think about this. You could have a pyramid named after you. Wow. Our logic would have said to him, "Moses, don't waste your education. Don't waste your training. Don't waste your talent, Moses. Don't waste this golden opportunity of becoming rich and famous." How many of you agree that had Moses gone into that place of power, he could have done a lot of good? Yeah, of course he could. Of course he could. There was a little problem here. Just a little, well, it's a big problem. Big little problem. It was not God's ultimate plan for his life. Now, some of you here are probably in a situation where right now you're walking in a time of puzzlement in your life. Some of you here are probably in a situation where you're confused about what's going on and why you're going through the circumstances you're going through, and that most of them are really not out of your own doing. And there are some of you here probably right now thinking that I have something in my life that just does not make sense. Now, beloved, listen to me. If you have placed your life and your future and your family and your business in the hand of God, God will take you to the place where his plan is to be found. You have God's word on it. It is no doubt that Moses' parents believed that God had a special plan for his life. And so by faith, they risked their own life to have him. Moses was supposed to be aborted by a decree of Pharaoh. All Hebrew boys were supposed to be aborted as soon as they are born by a decree from Pharaoh. But by faith, his parents went through the birth. By faith, they hid him for 3 months. By faith, they placed the basket in the River Nile near Pharaoh's palace. By faith, they trusted that Pharaoh's daughter is going to come out at that time and she will take pity on the boy and then adopt the boy. By faith, they believed that God will protect their boy from the occultist paganism of Egypt. By faith, they entrusted their baby to God. Listen, like all parents, we all worry about our children. We all do, and that's a fact of life. But listen to me, once you have instructed your children in the Word of God, once you have laid the foundation in their hearts and lives, you must trust them to God. By faith, Moses' mother, Jochebed, nursed her son for 5 years, and she got paid for it by Egyptian taxpayers. Isn't that great? And no doubt Moses' parents fed him upon the Word of God, upon the promise of God that was transmitted, which we've been seeing. That promise went from Abraham to Isaac to Jacob to Joseph and to Joseph's sons, and then on and all the way down to Jochebed. No doubt she passed those promises of God. Yes, back yonder 400 years, God promised our forefather Abraham that he will take us out of the land of slavery, that he will take us to the promised land, and God will keep his word. And all of that was fed to him from the year 3 months to 5 years old. Here in Hebrews 11, 23 to 29, the author of the epistle to the Hebrews wants us to know one thing, and it is this, that faith in God and faith in God's plan for your life and faith in God's purpose in your life caused Moses to turn his back on prestige, to turn his back on pleasures, and to trust and believe in the promise of God. Yes. What's that prestige was like back then? Well, to be called the grandson of Pharaoh, even though he was adopted, was the most prestigious position in the entire world at that time. Listen, this was not just any palace of just another ruler. I mean, this was the wealthiest, the most cultured, the most advanced, and the most powerful country on the earth at the time. And so for 40 years, Moses was pampered. He was educated. He was trained. He was a powerful man in the palace. And as soon as he celebrated his 40th birthday, he had to make a choice. He came at a crossroad. This is a moment of decision. This is a moment of choice, clear choice. Will he become a Pharaoh and sits on the throne of Egypt? Or will he obey the purpose of God in his life and the plan of God in his life and liberate his people from slavery? Will he choose prestige? Or will he fulfill God's purpose in his life? Will he choose power with man? Or will he choose power with God? Will he choose the fading fame of this world, or will he choose the fabulous crown of righteousness in heaven? Which one will you choose? According to the world, and the world standards, it would have said this, Moses sacrificed everything for nothing. But let me tell you what God says, Moses sacrificed nothing for everything. Listen to me. Had Moses gone the other way, we may never heard of him. Well, you know, we've known him as one of the pharaohs, one of the many mummies that they keep picking up and digging out of Egypt, you know, and probably he would be an obscure one. Beloved, don't ever forget. Don't ever forget. God promised to honor those who honor him. I think the question that every one of us must ask ourselves, and you must ask yourself today, do we seek the honor of that society gives us, or do we seek the honor that God gives us? Let me warn you. If you say, I choose the honor that God gives, let me tell you that it comes with a price tag, that it is not cheap, to choose the honor that God gives never is cheap, because people will call you names. They may falsely accuse you. They may mock you and ridicule you. They may reject you and despise you. But the only prestige that is worth the word prestige is only the prestige that comes from the hand of God. Moses not only turned his back on wealth, prestige, and power, he turned his back on pleasures. The pleasures of the world can feed our egos. The pleasures of the world can satisfy our desires. The pleasures of the world can fulfill our appetites. Let's not kid ourselves. There's two things that you must know about the pleasures of the world. Number one, they're not lasting. They're fading fast. Never last. Verse 25 says, choosing rather to endure ill treatment with the people of God than to enjoy the passing pleasures of sin. In a society that values instant gratification, in a society that caters to instant gratification, in a society that exalts instant gratification, it is not easy to choose, let alone to teach the younger generation to choose that which is lasting and everlasting. Like Moses, who had a choice, every one of us have a choice. Like Moses, he could have obeyed or disobeyed God. We too have that choice. We know that it is much harder to have those things and then walk away from them than if you never had them. Now listen, it was easy for me to be in a walk of faith when I had a car that I pushed it more than I drove it. Oh yeah. You see, it's harder to walk by faith when God prospered you. It's harder to walk by faith. It's harder to turn your back on these things. And that's exactly what Moses did. Listen to me. To choose to sacrifice, to choose to give up comfort and ease, to choose to give up wealth and prestige, to choose to turn your back on power and plenty can be only called an act of faith. And only God can give you that. You cannot conjure it. You cannot do it by gritting your teeth and you're trying hard. God can give you the gift of faith. That can only be done by obedience, and God can give you that. That can only be done by trusting. Trusting that doing what God wants you to do, not what you want to do, is immeasurably better in the long run. You know, when they discover King Tut's tomb, you may have seen it on television. I was privileged to see it in real life. Tut was 100 years after Moses or so, give or take a few years. And you just look at the fabulous amounts of gold that he took to the tomb with him. And it gives you an idea of the fabulous wealth that Moses turned his back on. King Tut wanted to hang on his riches, and he took all the gold with him to the tomb. But you know, and I know, it didn't do him any good. But Moses, by faith, he looked forward 1,500 years down the road that the Messiah will come and that God will fulfill his promise to his forefather Abraham. Moses chose to be faithful to God's plan and to God's vision for his life. He chose to be faithful to God's plan of salvation for humanity rather than a fleeting moment of pleasure. He chose to be an instrument of God's deliverance than a few pounds of gold and silver that he's going to leave behind anyway. Here's the truth. God's rewards are always better than the world's. Always. You can have God's word on it. God's rewards are always greater than the world's. God's rewards are always eternal and not temporal. Psalm 37:16 said, better is little of the righteous than the abundance of many a wicked. What choices do you make? What choices do you make? Are all of your choices focused on this life? Are all of your accumulations are here on earth? Are all of your choices having to do with playing it safe in this life and never take a risk for God? Are all of your choices having to do with fear of rejection and staying in your comfort zone are all of your choices having to do with this earthly life? Or are you storing up treasures in heaven? Jesus said, only in heaven the rust and the termites will not affect your treasure. And I'm going to tell you this story as I conclude. It's always been a great encouragement to me. I read it many years ago. There was this man from the Midwest. He and his wife served the Lord so faithfully for 40 solid years in Africa. He literally gave of himself completely and without reservation for Christ. And then he was coming home at the end of his ministry, at the end of his time, and he was on the boat from England to New York. On that same boat was President Wilson. He was returning from an overseas trip. And as they got to the New York harbor, there were crowds, hundreds, probably thousands of people welcoming the president back. Signs, welcome back, President Wilson. Music was playing, festivities. And as Mr. Morrison looked over, there was not a solitary person waiting for him to thank him for what he has done for Christ. Being a human being like all of us, he took it hard. He began to feel sorry for himself. And then he got on a train to head for Ohio. And as he was sitting there feeling, just not one person saying thank you, not one, he heard the voice of the Lord on that train. He said to him, you're not home yet. You're not home yet. Father, we thank you that we're not home yet. And it's only when we get home, well, we're here, well done. And Father, I pray that you, in your mercy and in your grace, daily remind us that our citizenship is not here, that our home is yet to come. And that, Father, that is what life is all about. We thank you that this is a dress rehearsal and that we are on our way home. In Jesus' name, amen.
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2: 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And then one Sunday morning, we had the Fox Business Channel on, and here's this fellow named Dr. Michael Youssef. I felt like this is the guy.
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5: I'm Ruth Kramer with Mission Network News. Gang violence leaves a bloody mark, and this Haitian village is still dealing with the fallout. Then later, collateral damage from Israel's anti-terror military operations rocks Lebanon. We'll share some ways that you can be praying in the minutes ahead. We'll begin today in Haiti, where a gang leader known as Iso 2, or Didi, holds more than 50 people hostage in a mountain village outside the Haitian capital. Now, if security forces kill gang members while trying to recapture the village, Didi says he'll take hostage lives in return. The captives are a remnant of Sunday's violent gang attack that left at least 47 dead, including 22 victims who were executed in a church. Kate Michelle heads up Radio TV 4VEH, the broadcast ministry partner of TWR in Haiti.
6: These were displaced people who had taken up refuge in this church, and the gangs attacked them as well as other community members.
5: The hours-long rampage sent shockwaves through the community.
6: It's got a lot of people on edge, even more than they have been before. Protective barriers that society held in place have been broken by these gang members. The gangs have lost that sense of you can't touch people inside a church.
5: According to government statistics, more than 1,400 people were killed in Haiti between April and June.
6: Over the last few years, there's been so much loss. People are in a desperate situation.
5: Radio TV 4VEH speaks life into despair.
6: Our message is that Jesus is our hope. He's the hope of nations. He's our hope for every day.
5: Meanwhile, American missionary Kevin Rideout is finally home after 9 months in captivity. The serving a mission pilot was reunited with his family and last week met with President Donald Trump at the White House. In a statement, President Trump said Rideout had been taken by ISIS terrorists. Greg Kelly with Unknown Nations explains that instability in Niger and across the Sahel region is giving Islamist militant groups room to expand.
7: You have people who have totally lost confidence in the governments. And so what that leads to is these militant groups that are rising up. They're taking over. They're all vying to expand their influence. There's natural resources in play. There's kidnapping in play. There's war crimes. There is targeting of civilian schools. And ultimately what happens is that the people are the ones who suffer the most.
5: Pray for mission workers in Niger as they share Christ.
7: I think that these are exactly the places that the global body of Christ needs to have their eyes on, because you're talking about millions of people. Yes, there's humanitarian carnage and tragedy, and all of our hearts hurt for that. But to us, the greater challenge is giving people opportunity to hear the gospel.
5: And three hills in southern Lebanon have become more than a power struggle between Israel and Hezbollah. The hills rest near the Rum fault line. If Israel carries out its threat to bomb Hezbollah tunnel networks there, it could trigger destructive shockwaves. Nuno with Triumph and Mercy Lebanon.
8: Israel has come and they have conquered all the places that are above ground. But what is underground is still under Iran and Hezbollah's control.
5: Last month, Israel dropped 700 tons of explosives on one of the three fault line hills. They destroyed the tunnels, but the shockwaves were comparable to a 3.8 magnitude earthquake. Nuna says combat of some kind is coming due to a deadlock between the sides.
8: Israel has agreed for the Lebanese army to take these hills if Hezbollah is okay with that. Hezbollah has refused.
5: Pray for a resolution with the least amount of casualties. Israel believes dozens of Hezbollah fighters are in tunnels under the next hill. Pray for God to reveal himself to them.
8: They are stranded. It's like they are in prison. I pray that God will just visit them.
5: Many people from southern Lebanon have been forced back north by the continued fighting, some for the third time. You'll find prayer points and more at missionnews.org. 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I'm Ruth Kramer.
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11: Yeah, that's right. Did you know the book of Proverbs will help you get organized? That it will help you plan for the future? The wise man who wrote these Proverbs governed great, great, vast material things. He was not only the wisest man who ever lived, he was the richest man who ever lived. So he knows something about planning. He knows something about organization. And from a godly perspective, he shares those principles with us in this book we know as Proverbs. And so today we're going to open our Bibles together, and we're going to glean everything we can from the wisdom of Solomon and how to plan. I hope you're ready to do this. Hey, I've been talking a lot this month about our study guide, and I hope that you know this study guide is just one of many that we have. 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It will give you all the information you need to review this series. 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We want to take these last few moments that we have to tell you about our book of the month. It's God's Heart for Israel. It's our resource for the month of August. And we have just a couple of days left to tell you about it. So if you haven't already ordered your copy, be sure to ask for your copy when you send a gift of any size to Turning Point to help us do what we're doing in sharing the Word of God. 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And the book will be on its way to you just as soon as we get your request. 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
12: How many of you know that when you lose focus, you can lose games? And when you lose focus,

to face the future with confidence and assurance. And I believe that there's one passage of Scripture that has all of the key elements in it. One passage that tells us that God wants to help us stay on focus all the way through our lives and bring us safely through to the destination He has planned for us. Even though we are confronted on every hand by diversions and confusion and misdirection and major events, we can still have a sense of focus and purpose each day. What God promises to give to us is what He has provided for all of His children of every age. At every turn, we have to make decisions, don't we? At every corner, there are choices to be made, and without some sense of focus and direction, we simply do not know what to do or which way to turn. We cannot count on our own wisdom and our own sense of direction. Jeremiah the prophet said in Jeremiah 10:23, O Lord, I know that the way of man is not in himself. It is not in man who walks to direct his own steps. How many of you know that's true? You know, you can't find the answer in yourself often. And even when we're sure we're right, even when we think we know what we're doing, Proverbs tells us that there is a way that seems right unto a man, but the end of it is the way of death. How many of you have been in a situation where you thought you had it figured out? You knew what to do, and it was all from your own reasoning and sources, and then all of a sudden you realized it was the wrong answer. No, there is a way to stay focused, but we have to follow God's plan. And the promise that He gives to us in these two verses, which are favorite verses of many of God's people, is a promise to take us all the way through life, focused and finally delivered to our intended destination. Proverbs 3, 5, and 6. Trust in the Lord with all your heart and lean not on your own understanding. In all your ways acknowledge Him, and He shall direct your paths. He'll keep you focused. And I've learned as I've studied that focus is the result of priorities. How many of you know that? And priorities are the result of purpose. And purpose is the result of a personal relationship with Almighty God through Jesus Christ our Lord. Focus is the result of priorities. Priorities are the result of purpose, and purpose is the result of a personal relationship with Almighty God through Jesus Christ. So if you don't have a personal relationship with your Creator, if you don't know Almighty God through Jesus Christ, His Son, it's going to be hard for you to stay focused because you don't have a center in your life. Romans 8:28 tells us that we know all things work together for good to those who are called, how? According to His purpose. How many of you know that God has a purpose for every one of His children? He has a purpose for you and for me. God knows what that purpose is, and His desire is that we find the purpose and that we stay on focus with that purpose through our priorities. God knew what He was doing from the outset. How many of you know that God had a blueprint for your life and for my life before we were ever born? He knows what His purpose is for us, what He wants us to do. Now, how do we stay focused on that? Let's begin. First of all, principle number one, focus requires dependence. Focus requires dependence. Notice what the writer of Proverbs says. He says, trust in the Lord. Trust, depend, commit. The word trust means to lean on, to be confident of. And the Hebrew word for trust had originally the idea of laying helplessly face downward. The word trust meant to totally and completely and absolutely and without reservation and without conditions and without stipulations put your faith in something. And the word trust is found in the book of Proverbs many times. Proverbs 16:20 says, whoever trusts in the Lord, happy is he. 22:19 says, so that your trust may be in the Lord, I have instructed you today, even you. Proverbs 28:25 says, he who is of a proud heart stirs up strife, but he who trusts in the Lord will be prospered. And Proverbs 35 says, every word of God is pure. He is a shield to those who put their trust in Him.
When you get to the book of Psalms, you find the same truth over and over again. Psalm 115:11 says,

0: "You who fear the Lord, trust in the Lord. He is their help and their shield." Psalm 62:8 says, "Trust in him at all times, you people. Pour out your heart before him. God is a refuge for us." Psalm 125 verse 1 says, "They that trust in the Lord shall be as Mount Zion, which cannot be moved, but abides forever." And the key text, which is a commentary on trusting the Lord, is Psalm 37 verses 5 through 7. "Commit your way to the Lord. Trust also in him, and he shall bring forth your righteousness as the light and your justice as the noonday. Rest in the Lord and wait patiently for him. Do not fret because of him who prospers in his way, because of the man who brings wicked schemes to pass." And I went back through my Bible and underlined these five phrases, which are all about trusting the Lord. Commit your way to the Lord. Trust also in the Lord. Rest in the Lord. Wait patiently for the Lord. And then fret not. Say that. Fret not. When you trust, you don't fret. How many of you know what the word fret means? It means to worry. When you put your trust in the Lord, you depend on him. And the writer of Proverbs says that the first step to getting focus in your life is to come to the place where you're willing to depend on God, to trust in him, to believe that God knows what's best for you, and to rest yourself entirely on him. Trust in God. Then secondly, focusing requires dedication. The next phrase in these two verses says, "Trust in the Lord," how's it go? "With all your heart." That is a picture of surrender. What does it mean to trust with all your heart? Well, let me tell you what it doesn't mean. There's an interesting little commentary about what it doesn't mean in James chapter 1, where James is encouraging God's people to pray. And he says, "If any of you lacks wisdom, let him ask of God, who gives to all men liberally without reproach, and it will be given to him. But let him ask in faith, with no doubting, for he who doubts is like a wave of the sea, driven and tossed by the wind. For let not that man suppose that he will receive anything from the Lord. He is a double-minded man, unstable in all of his ways." What does that have to do with fully trusting the Lord with all of your heart? Listen again to Eugene Peterson's rendition of this verse. If you don't know what you're doing, pray to the Father. He loves to help. You won't be condescended to when you ask for it. Ask boldly, ask believingly, without a second thought. Now watch. People who worry their prayers are like wind-whipped waves. Don't think you're going to get anything from the Master that way, adrift at sea, keeping all your options open. How many of you have ever prayed like that, keeping all your options open? You haven't committed to the Lord with all of your heart. You've committed to the Lord and left your options open. That doesn't get you focused. That gets you unfocused. That gets your life all fuzzy. You have to get rid of all of your options and say, "Almighty God, I'm trusting in you." How? With my whole heart. In the book of Psalms, in the 119th Psalm, which is sometimes referred to as the Psalm of the Whole Heart, over and over again in that Psalm, it talks about what we're doing with the Lord, we're to be doing with our whole heart. For instance, in verse 10 of Psalm 119, it says, "With my whole heart I have sought you." In verse 34, it says, "Give me understanding and I'll keep your law. Indeed, I'll observe it with my whole heart. I entreated your favor with my whole heart," verse 58. Verse 69 says, "I will keep your precepts with my whole heart." Verse 145 says, "I cry out with my whole heart." How many of you know God wants not half-hearted people? He wants whole-hearted people. And when we trust in him, if we want his focus in our life, and I have to keep telling myself this, there's no halfway with God. You don't just kind of share the guidance system with God. I'll do what I think part of the time, you do what you think I should do part of the time. No, God says if you want focus in your life, if you want direction in your life, here are the first things you do. First of all, you depend on me. Trust in the Lord. And don't do it partly, do it fully, with your whole heart. That means you don't keep options open. There isn't any such thing as, "Lord, I'm going to trust you with this, and then if this doesn't work, here's plan B." How many of you know the Bible doesn't have any plan Bs? Did you know that? People always ask me, Well, why isn't there more definitive information about this or about that? Well, why doesn't God tell us what to do if this doesn't work? God has his perfect will. When we miss his perfect will, he doesn't throw us away, but he doesn't have plan B and plan C. He's got a perfect will for us. And when we miss that will, when we don't do what God tells us to do, oftentimes we're left kind of on an uncharted sea to figure things out, and oftentimes it doesn't go very well, does it? God wants us to trust him with our whole heart. Focusing requires dependence and dedication, but it also requires discipline. This may be the hardest part. This is a qualification in the verse. Notice what the proverb says, lean not to your own understanding. Now, the word lean isn't a word which means to just kind of rest like this. The word lean means to put your whole weight on something. It's the same concept as the word trust. And the writer of Proverbs says, don't lean on your own understanding. Proverbs 3 and verse 7 is a great commentary. It says, do not be wise in your own eyes. When you turn to God in trust with your whole heart, you automatically turn away from something else, don't you? Here you are going through life, trying to make the best of life, trying to do the best you can, and you feel all unfocused in your life. You've been making all the decisions based upon Wall Street and all of the other things that might make input into what you do. God's not been in the picture. All of a sudden you realize you're unfocused and you hear a message on how to be focused spiritually. Put all your trust in the Lord. Trust him with all your heart. And lean not to your own understanding. That doesn't mean you give up all financial information. It means you no longer trust in that. You have a higher source, someone who gives you better information, someone who cares about where that information takes you. You trust in the Lord and you don't lean on your own understanding. Psalm 146 verse 3 says, don't put your trust in princes, nor in a son of man in whom there is no help. And I'm reminded that often when we're trying to find our focus, God will instruct us to do things that are the opposite of our inclination. And yet we have to ask ourselves, do we trust the one that we have trusted? And when he tells us, this is the way, walk in it, and part of our own human inclination is that that's not the way we should go, do we follow him? Do we lean out from the mountain so that we're safe, even though it doesn't feel right? Or do we follow our own inclinations? And that's what the writer of Proverbs says. He says that if you're going to have focus in your life, you have to depend, you have to trust. You have to dedicate yourself in such a way that you do so with all of your heart. And you have to discipline yourself that when your inclinations and the Word of God come into conflict, even though you have these human feelings that you can't deny, you do what God tells you to do. And so often those are the things that come into conflict among our singles and among the young people. They're exposed all the time to the drives and the inclinations that are theirs by virtue of their Creator. And they have the Word of God that says that marriage is the place for that expression. And you hear them sometimes say, but if I have this inclination and this drive, isn't that from God? Not necessarily. You're to trust in the Lord, his word, with all of your heart and not lean to your own inclinations. And then notice, focusing requires discernment. In all your ways, acknowledge him. This is a great little phrase in this verse. To acknowledge means to recognize. Notice, we're to acknowledge him in all our ways. The key word here is the word in. We are to acknowledge the Lord just where he places us. In the home, in the business, at school, at work, at play. We are to acknowledge him in health and in affliction. We are to acknowledge him when we're well and when we're strong, when there are weddings and when there are funerals. In all of our ways, in whatever we do, we're to recognize and acknowledge him. That means we're to follow him and obey him in all of our daily walk. Do what he says and continue to do that in all that we do. Proverbs 16:3 says, commit your works to the Lord and your thoughts will be established. 1 Corinthians 10:31 says, whatever you do, whether you eat or drink, do it all to the glory of God. And Colossians 3:17 adds a similar word, that whatever you do in word or deed, do all in the name of the Lord Jesus. And when you do all of these things, when you depend, you trust in the Lord, and you dedicate yourself with all your heart, and you discipline yourself, not leaning to your own understanding, and you acknowledge Him in everything you do, the result will be you will get direction in your life. Focusing your life results in direction. The end of these verses say, He shall direct your paths. How many of you know that when God directs your paths, you're focused? When you're getting your signals from Almighty God, and you're in His path, you're focused. You know what to do, and nothing can sway you. You're on God's mission, in God's place, in God's way, even as the Lord Jesus who came to give His life for the world. Whenever He was tempted to go in a different direction, He would always say, mine hour's not yet come, mine hour's not yet come. He never lost His focus so that He could stand one day and say, I have done all that You've asked me to do, O God. I have stayed focused all through my life. Now, none of us probably will be able to say at the end of our lives, I never lost focus even once. I know I won't. But I want to stay focused as much as I can in the pathway that God has directed for me so that I don't miss any of His blessings or any of the things that He wants to do in my life or in the lives of others who are around me. So I'm going to commit myself to trust with all my heart and not lean to my own understanding and acknowledge Him in all of my ways, because that's the formula for getting a focused life where God directs your paths. Literally, what it says in the text is, when you do this, He makes your path straight. Gives you a straight path. So you know where to walk. You know what to do. What a thrill. And the Word of God is filled with verses that impress upon our hearts this truth. Let me just give you several of them. Proverbs 16:9. A man's heart plans his way, but the Lord directs his steps. Psalm 25:8. Good and upright is the Lord, therefore He teaches sinners the way. Psalm 32:8, I will instruct you and teach you in the way you should go. I will guide you with my eye. Isaiah 30:21, your ears shall hear a word behind you saying, this is the way, walk in it. Whenever you turn to the right hand or wherever you turn to the left. Isaiah 48:17 says, thus says the Lord your Redeemer, the Holy One of Israel, I am the Lord your God who teaches you to profit, who leads you by the way you should go. Amen. Thank God for that wonderful promise. I'm not out here on a sea of uncertainty trying to figure out what life is all about. I've got Almighty God directing my path. You say, well, if I do what God wants me to do, won't I miss out on some of the things I want to do? Listen to me. The Word of God says, commit your way to the Lord, and He will give you the desires of your heart. I'm learning finally that everything I think I want to do that may be not in the center of what God wants for me is second best. If I just get over on God's path, He not only gives me what He wants, but He gives me what I want. He gives me what my desires are. And I could illustrate that for my own life over and over again, that when I focus on God's purpose, I get God's perfect will for my life. What a thrill that is. To know that He's there saying, hey, Jeremiah, turn this way, turn that way. No, don't go there. Focus requires dependence, trust in the Lord, requires dedication with all your heart, requires discipline, don't lean to your own understanding, requires discernment, in all your ways acknowledge Him, and it results in direction. He'll give you the desires of your heart. This is God's proactive plan to keep you in the very center of His will every single day of your life from this moment until you get to heaven. And God's providence doesn't work unless you're willing to trust Him and depend on Him and not lean on your own understanding and say, Almighty God, thank You for this wonderful instrument You've given me to direct my life. And once and for all, right now, I'm going to trust You and trust it. I'm going to get it hooked up right. And I'm going to put it into operation so I know where I'm going. And my paths can be directed to God's purpose for my life. You will never be truly happy until you're walking in the perfect will of God. And you know, for some of you, you don't have Jesus Christ in your life. He hasn't promised to direct everybody. He's promised to direct his own children. And if you don't know Jesus Christ as your Savior, before you get lost, before you get totally out of focus, why don't you give your heart to Christ? Let him give to you not only forgiveness for your sin and salvation for your life, but ultimately direction for what he wants you to do in the here and now. And he'll do it.
1: Amen. Plan better with the Lord. That's the nature of today's study. You know, people say he's my co-author or he's my co-business leader. No, he needs to be the head and you're the assistant. He's the head, you're junior partner, but let Jesus Christ direct your life and help you plan the future. Tomorrow, we are going to move away from this study on Proverbs with a very special message that's all about the way we think. Here's the title of the message: You are not what you think you are, but what you think you are. And that will be our study tomorrow and again on Monday. 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
4: Today shows a high of 83 degrees with a low of 73 degrees and a 52% chance of thunderstorms.
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6: In 2018, a man checked into a room at a New York hotel for a one-night stay. Remarkably, he used the room for 5 years without paying another cent, exploiting obscure rent laws to hold on to it. His refusal to leave, however, eventually led to potential prison time for him. Like an unwelcome tenant who overstays, James warns us that the devil lingers in our lives when left unchecked. Resist the devil, James writes, and he will flee from you. The apostle emphasizes that our struggles often come from impure desires and wrong motives, things like pride, divided loyalties, and impure thoughts residing in our hearts. To counter such temptation, James offers two commands: submit to God and resist the devil. To submit means surrendering every part of our lives to God. Resisting the devil is equally active, requiring prayer, vigilance, and the wisdom of Scripture. Like a landlord evicting an unlawful tenant, In God's strength, we can refuse to let the temptation of the devil overtake us. When we evict sin and the devil's influence and come near to God, we allow His peace, joy, and purpose to dwell more fully in us. The enemy can't stay where God reigns. Today's encouragement was provided by Our Daily Bread Ministries.
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Well, good morning. Welcome back to the Cajun Crooner Cafe. This is Greg Sullivan, the Cajun Crooner, right here on 89.7, 91.5 Sound Radio. It's August 27th, 74 degrees, and the Cajun Crooner Cafe is underwritten this morning by Benny's Pressure Washing and Creative Cajun Cooking. We appreciate Benny's Pressure Washing and Creative Cajun Cooking for underwriting the Cajun Crooner Cafe this morning on Sound Radio, 89.7, 91.5. We're going to kick it off today with Brother Carroll Robinson. It's going to be a good day.

It's the Cajun Crooner Cafe with Greg Sullivan on Sound Radio, WPAE 89.7, KPAE 91.5.

That's our friend there, Brother Mike Vaughn. Glory to his name. And before that, a beautiful song by the Guardians, I Know You. Before that, new group, Weeks Revival, Breaking Loose. That's a great song. Justified Quartet, Beyond the Storm, Joy in the Storm by the Diplomats. Thank You, Lord, for this day, Chris Golden. This Is the Day by my buddies Clear Vision. And we kicked it off this morning with Brother Carol Robertson. It's going to be a good day. We hope you're having a good day. Speaking of Brother Mike Vaughn, next Friday night, Southern Sound Quartet's going to be there with them at the First Friday Singing there at Good News Fellowship Church in Tickfaw, Louisiana. I believe doors open at 5:30, I believe. We'll check some more information for you. I just saw that, and we'll let you know on the times. But, yeah, the First Friday Singing there. I've heard Southern Sound Quartet, great quartet. You don't want to miss them. That's going to be next Friday night. This upcoming Sunday morning, I will be down with my buddy, Brother Trey Cowell, there at Faith Baptist Church in Coyale, Louisiana. Looking forward to that, a 10:30 start. Well, Brother Mike Stankovic's on this morning, my buddy. I appreciate him. I appreciate all the encouragements. And he likes this song, and I'm going to send it out to him by the Tribute Quartet entitled And Then. Here you go, Brother Mike.

Yeah, that's the Down East Boys right there. Powerful song, Preach Jesus. Right before that, my brand new single that's been sent to radio just went out. Good News from the Graveyard. When God Ransomed, Gospel Gold from the Kingsmen. And Then by Tribute Quartet. Shout out to my buddy, Brother Mike Stankovic, on that song right there. You're in the Cajun Crooner Cafe on 89.7, 91.5 Sound Radio. Glad you joined us this morning. A little thunderstorms outside around. And so be safe out there on the roads this morning. Here's one from my buddy, Bobby Dale Callender. I appreciate him. Love him. I hope he's listening. Here's his song that he loves, entitled Nobody.

Yes, he is. Get the vocal band right there. Alpha and Omega. It goes out to my partner in crime. First Day Counter. She loves that song. And I love that song too. And I really, really appreciate her and Carlton and all they do for Sound Radio. Before that, Follow the Leader by Josh and Ashley Franks. We Miss Home by the Bible Tones. Didn't feel like Faith. Todd Tillman, another great song by great artist Todd Tillman. Well, folks, Sound Radio, you're in the Cajun Cooner Cafe, 89.7, 91.5, and Sound Radio is a listener-supported, non-commercial, educational license station. 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Here's my buddy, Brother Ivan Parker, one of my favorite songs. 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

Awesome song right there by our friends Chronicle. They did a great job on that's their brand new song entitled Anyway. And we've come to the end of the program this today, and join us again Tuesday morning, good Lord willing. We'll be back here with the Cajun Crooner Cafe right here on 89.7 91.5 Sound Radio. A couple weeks ago, a great friend of Sound Radio, a great friend of mine, passed on into glory, the Reverend Tim Hill. And Tim loved Sound Radio. He loved everything that we do here. And I spent a lot of time over at the studio in early in my career. And Tim loved the Lord, and he loved music, and he wrote some great music. And now he's singing in glory. And folks, I just ask you to remember his wife, Julie, and their children, Dakota and Darian, and their families, Lord, as they go through this. And but folks, just make sure you're ready. Make sure you know Jesus today. And I want to play a song by Tim's group, So Blessed. Wouldn't take nothing from my journey now. And I guarantee you, Brother Tim's saying that today as he's in glory. We can't even imagine what he's looking at today. But I wanted to just pay tribute to him, pay tribute to my friend. And say, buddy, we'll see you one day down the road. Here's So Blessed. Wouldn't take nothing from my journey now. Y'all have a blessed day.

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1: This is Ann Graham Lotz with Daily Light for Daily Living. My father's house is a home built to last, not just for a lifetime, but forever. As John gazed on the spectacular vision God gave him, he described heaven as a city with foundations. Revelation chapter 21, verses 14 and 19 says, "The wall of the city had 12 foundations, and on them were the names of the 12 apostles of the Lamb. The foundations of the city walls were decorated with every kind of precious stone." In addition to the spectacular beauty, we can be assured that heaven is eternal and unshakable. It's permanent. Listen to me. Our world is a very unstable place. We can never be certain of the future for ourselves or for the next generation. The fear and apprehension of what's around the corner of our lives can be paralyzing. But when we get to heaven, we will be certain and sure of absolute, total, infinite stability. Heaven is built to last. This is Ann Graham Lotz.

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1: I invite you to take your Bibles and turn with me to 1 Thessalonians and chapter 4. Brothers, we do not want you to be ignorant about those who fall asleep or to grieve like the rest of men who have no hope. We believe that Jesus died and rose again, and so we believe that God will bring with Jesus those who have fallen asleep in him. According to the Lord's own word, we tell you that we who are alive, who are left till the coming of the Lord, will certainly not precede those who have fallen asleep. For the Lord himself will come down from heaven with a loud command, with the voice of the archangel, and with the trumpet call of God, and the dead in Christ will rise first. After that, we who are still alive and are left will be caught up together with them in the clouds to meet the Lord in the air. And so we will be with the Lord forever. Therefore, encourage each other with these words. Father, we pray that with our Bibles open upon our laps, that you will do for us what we so desperately need, and that is to take the voice of a mere man and the desires for cohesive thought and breathe upon them by your Spirit. So the voice that we hear is the very voice of God through the written word of God, and that in hearing we might understand, and in understanding we may obey. To this end, we seek you in prayer, in Jesus' name, amen. If you would care to turn to one other portion of Scripture, Acts chapter 17, I want to take a moment to set in context the eventual direction of this message. It may be that the setting in context will almost become the message, in which case we know what we have to look forward to, but or be concerned about. But I want you to turn to Acts 17, because it is in Acts 17 that we have the biblical record of the founding of the church in Thessalonica. Paul and his companions had gone through Amphipolis and Apollonia, and they came to Thessalonica, and on three successive Sabbaths, Paul took it upon himself, under the guidance of the Spirit of God, to reason in the synagogue from the Scriptures concerning the issues with which the members of the synagogue would be very familiar. His message centered on the issue of the Messiah. And of course, there has never been a Jewish boy or girl born who has not lived with the notion of the Messiah, the question of his identity, the time of his coming, and so on. And the prophetic passages of the Old Testament were all pointing forward to the Messiah. Some, like Paul prior to his conversion, had lived with the idea that the Messiah was only going to be a dramatic and powerful conqueror. And consequently, when in the person of Jesus Christ there came these claims to Messiah,

in Isaiah's gospel, as well as the great reigning king described in other prophetic passages. And he labors to this end to make it clear, so that he could bring them to a point of understanding where they would be looking at one another and saying, essentially, you know, that makes sense to me. He doesn't seem to be making anything up. He's quoting from our own scriptures. He's explaining it. We're reading it from the very scrolls that we have. And he is making clear that the Christ had to suffer, and also that he had to rise from the dead. And of course, the Pharisees believed in a resurrection at the last day. They were cloudy as to how it would work and the way in which it would unfold. And now comes Paul, who of course had the best of Jewish credentials, and he unfolds for them the scriptures, and he says, now look, the explanations of the Messiah find their fulfillment in one who would die and rise again. So far, so good. Then comes his punchline. Verse 3b. This Jesus I am proclaiming to you is the Christ. So far, they were happy to go along with the progression of thought that the Messiah had to suffer, die, rise again, but now comes the kicker. Jesus, whom I'm proclaiming, he says, is the very Messiah we've just described. Now, at that point, there was an immediate division. Luke tells us that some of the people were persuaded, and they joined Paul and Silas, as did a large number of God-fearing Greeks, people who were surrounding the synagogue. They were folks who were interested in religion, couldn't quite put it together. A number of them also believed, and we're told that there were a few prominent women who became believers at this time. Paul was in no doubt about what he was doing. Paul was not traveling the country giving religious talks. Who needs another religious talk? Who even likes religious talks? Well, religious people like religious talks, presumably, but even they will weary of just more talk. Paul was not entering into the synagogue simply to pronounce philosophical speculation, because that becomes very wearisome. No, Paul had an express purpose. His dramatic change on the Damascus Road had made clear to him that he was now a man with a mission, and his mission was in no way uncertain. He was committed to seeing unbelieving people, whether Jewish or Greek, whatever background, to see unbelieving people become committed followers of Jesus Christ. And he wanted them to understand that becoming a Christian is a profound, personal, and permanent change. Becoming a Christian is not as a result of lineage. It's not as a result of being born in the right environment, although that may help. It's not as a result of hanging around church buildings, although hopefully that would at least point us in the right direction. But becoming a Christian is a profound, personal, and permanent encounter with the risen Christ that leaves us in no doubt that what we once were, we no longer are, and we have been made radically different. When he writes to the Thessalonians now, these years after their beginning of the church, he writes to encourage them to commitment. He writes to make it clear to them what he makes clear in the rest of his letters, that if a person professes to be a Christian, that will be apparent in two particular ways. One, it will be seen in what the individual believes, and two, it will be seen in how they behave. To become a Christian is a mind-altering experience. Anyone who says it isn't, it doesn't understand what it means to be a Christian. We are not to be afraid of that phrase, although it has negative connotations in certain places. To become a Christian is to change our mind about everything. It is, first of all, to change our mind about the problems of our lives. Prior to that time, we may think that our problems are environmental, we may think that they're superficial, we may think that there is a result of things that other people have done to us. When we become a Christian, indeed prior to becoming a Christian, we realize that the fundamental problem facing us is the problem of our own rebellion against God, that we have not been doing well in relationship to the Ten Commandments, and they are the expression of God's moral law, and so we find ourselves to be in violation of the perfect law that God has established. And so we have to change our mind then about our predicament. And until a man or a woman has been brought to the place where they're prepared to change their mind about the predicament that faces them, there is no

0: reason for them ever to embrace Jesus as a Savior. Why ever would you want a Savior if you have nothing from which to be saved? You could have an example, you could have a teacher, you could have a guru, you could have a philosophical leader, but that would be sufficient unless, of course, you realize that you were a sinner, in which case at that point you and I would need a Savior. And you see, when the Bible is proclaimed in its effectiveness, when Paul was proclaiming it to these people, they realized that their change would be, first of all, in the way they think, and in the way they think about the world, in the way they think, indeed, about everything. It'll change the way you think about your garden. It will change the way you think about the sunrise. It will change the way you think about the birds that sing. It will change the way in which you think about taking vacations. It will totally change you. If you doubt that, just get a good hymn book and read it. Birds with gladder songs o'erflow, and earth with deeper beauty shine. Since I know as now I know, I am His and He is mine. Before then, I used to listen to the birds sing and say, that's nice. I wonder where they came from. I used to look at the sky and say, what a nice sky, I'm so glad we have it. But now, since He became my Father and I became His friend, I say, listen to my Father's birds chirping and look at the glory of my Father's handiwork. It changes the way we think about things. We're no longer proud and smug in our own creations. We're no longer drawing attention to our own advancements. We are now bowing down before the wonder of who God is. It is a great change in belief. It is an accompanying great change in behavior, a radical change in behavior. Indeed, if there is no change in behavior, there's no reason to believe that there's been a change in belief. Be very, very careful of somebody who tells you that they've changed their belief system, but you don't see it in their behavior. Either they never understood it in the first place, or they don't understand it now. But when you change the way you think about things, you will change the way you do things. It is inevitable. And you can think about it all kinds of ways. You think about it, for example, in relation to a golf swing. But we won't get into that. I remember we had a bad time with that last time I was here. We'll just leave that aside. It will change. When you change your thinking, you change your behavior. Now, the Thessalonians understood this. 1 Thessalonians chapter 1, verse 8. Paul says to them, I want to encourage you by letting you know that the message of the Lord is ringing out from you, not only in Macedonia and in Achaia, but your faith in God has become known everywhere. Therefore, we do not need to say anything about it. Now just stop there for a moment and think. How did the world know that these Thessalonians were different? They did not know as a result of seeing inside their heads. The change in belief would not become apparent as a result of just sitting opposite somebody on a train. But if, not that I'm suggesting there were trains in Thessalonica, it's a mixing of metaphors, but if we were to sit opposite that individual and find that they behave a different way, then we would inquire as to what the difference in their behavior is. For example, within a few miles of Thessalonica, there was one of the most significant mountains, both geographically and religiously, in the whole of the then known world. It was Mount Olympus. And Mount Olympus was significant not only for its geographical stature, but it was significant on account of the fact that it was the home of the Greek gods, so believed. And so men and women within the framework of Thessalonica would be constantly focusing on Mount Olympus, would be thinking and thanking the gods of Mount Olympus, would be going off for picnics in the hope that the gods would not make it rain on them, and so on. And it was part and parcel of their lives. To be born there was, if they came especially from a Greek background, to be riddled with all of that thought concerning religion. Now, let's imagine that a couple had come to faith in Jesus Christ. They had heard the word that Paul had preached, and they had believed in Him. And they were having one of their friends from 100 miles away who were coming over to spend a couple of days with them in Thessalonica. And they sent word to say that we're going to come. And they said, by the way, when we come, we're looking forward to our annual picnic on the foothills of Mount Olympus. So when the word came to Mr. and Mrs. X concerning the impending visit of their friends and concerning the prospect of the picnic on Mount Olympus, which of course had been something that these two families had been doing all of their lives. They had done it before they had kids, and then they did it when they had kids, and then they did it every time as more kids came along. They were always having picnics on Mount Olympus. But now they came to faith in Jesus Christ. Now Mount Olympus never meant anything to them in terms of the gods. They weren't interested in going back up to the shrines. So they talked to one another. They said, what are we going to do? They're going to think we're totally weird if we don't go up that hill with them, you know. After all, we've gone there for years. And the father says, yeah, I know, but since we found this other king called Jesus, since we embraced the lordship and kingship of Christ, we've never paid any attention to Mount Olympus. And after all, aren't we supposed to reach our friends and our neighbors? Aren't we supposed to have them come to faith in the same Jesus that we trust? The father says to the wife, he says, you know, I think if we go up there for that picnic, we'll be able to cover our bases, but we're going to confuse the issues of Jesus. And they must have wrestled back and forth, and eventually the people come into town. Hey, how you doing? Wonderful. Come on in. Have a cup of tea, the usual thing. Sit around, talking about things. And then, of course, the question. So when's the picnic? Same time as usual? Wife looks at husband, husband looks at wife. Who's the bravest? Wife goes first, as usual. Well, you know, we were thinking we weren't going to have the picnic this time. At least we're going to have a picnic, but we're not going up on Mount Olympus. What? But we've just had another little kid, and we haven't ever taken our kid up to the shrine of the God of such and such, and we were looking forward to that. Yeah, well, I know, but we wanted to talk to you about that, about those shrines and gods, and, you know, we'll get around to it as you're here for a while. No, tell me now, what's the deal? Well, you see, have you ever heard of Jesus of Nazareth? And then it would go from there. Now let's cut to the bedroom in the evening when the mother and father who came, the visiting party came. They're now lying in their beds, looking up at the ceiling, making maps with the cracks. And they're lying, and they're saying to themselves, well, here we are, same place as last time, but goodness gracious, there's something really weird going on in here. I mean, can you believe Sadie and George? No picnic? No Mount Olympus? No foreign gods? No shrines? And the wife says, yeah, did you hear what they were actually saying? You know, they're actually claiming that this Jesus of Nazareth, who's been dead for a while, he's coming back. Yes, says the husband, you know, it would be bad enough if all they were saying was, we're into Jesus, now let's go for the picnic. It'd be bad enough if they were saying, you know, we're interested in the teachings of Jesus. He was a guru and he was a great guy. That would be bad enough. But they're absolutely gone totally nuts about this. They're saying that Jesus not only died, but he rose from the dead. And not only that he rose from the dead, but he's actually coming back. Oh, let's go to sleep. We'll deal with it in the morning. Now, I don't think that's a far-fetched illustration. And that's what's supposed to happen now. When a person becomes a Christian, that person is radically changed. Now, for those of us who are brought up in Christian homes and wonder about this and say, well, you know, I haven't been living long enough to be like a hell's angel and everything and go worshiping at shrines. What's supposed to happen to me? Let me tell you what's happened to you. If God in his grace has reached out to you in your tender life, understand this, you have been saved from a lot of stuff. And it will become increasingly apparent to you the older you get. Some are saved out of a lot of stuff. And if you talk with them, they surely would love to have been saved from it rather than out of it. But whether you were saved from it in prospect or out of it in reality, it is a radical change. Now, I want to say to you that the absence of such teaching has not only led people to spurious professions of faith in Jesus Christ, but confuses the watching world about what it means to believe in Jesus Christ. Because if what we present to people is this, listen, all that it means to become a Christian is you just do this belief thing. It's a kind of esoteric thing. You trust Jesus. You can do all the same stuff. I mean, it doesn't matter. All you do is you just plug in and then you just go with the flow. And there's an awful lot of people who apparently plugged in and are going with the flow, and they don't know who in the world they are, what they are, and nobody knows what to do with them. The difference and the difficulty is that someone never told them, listen, new life, new lifestyle. Let me tell you, young people, you commit your life to Jesus Christ, you just signed up for a holy life. You just signed up for a different life. You signed up for a radical change. There must be a change in your behavior. There must be a change that issues from the way you think. Previously, you thought about things in a certain way, and now you think differently. And the reason you think differently is because the Spirit of God has come to live within your life. And like the people there in Thessalonica, they turned from the lifeless idols to the worship of the living God. And their friends said, they no longer worship at those shrines. It's got something to do with Jesus. I haven't had time to ask them. Oh, you say, well, that's Thessalonica 2,000 years ago. This is Cleveland. Let me tell you something. Cleveland is full of idols. Contemporary Western culture is full of idols. People have come out of a week of worshiping idols, worshiping money, worshiping power, worshiping fame, work, sport, entertainment, food, alcohol, drugs, sex. There are at least half a dozen magazines dedicated to every idol that is in offer. Just go in Borders bookstore and drown yourself under the magazine racks. And if you look at them, they are the preoccupations of our culture. They are idols. Now, if Jesus Christ cannot break the bondage of those idols, then he is less than the person he claimed to be. But in the case of these Thessalonians, he broke the bondage for them. They were once always there, now they're over here. And people said, why is that? And they were unashamed. A radical shift had taken place on account of their discovery of the gospel and of the grace of God.
1: 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We'll hear the conclusion tomorrow. You know, the Bible assures us that when we ask God to reveal himself to us, he will. And our prayer is that God will use the teaching of this program to open closed minds so that unbelievers will become committed followers of Jesus. We also pray believers will grow strong in their faith and local churches will be strengthened as a result. 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
2: You can still find something to say I'm sorry for. You know what? I'm sorry you feel that way. I really want to hear from you what you believe about this, because I want to be a better person and I actually want our relationship to work. That goes against the grain of saying, you need to clean it up. You need to fix it. Because when we do that, that's actually just moving them away from us as opposed to moving them toward us in a safe manner. Mm. And we want to be that safe parent. So you can be safe by being authentic.
3: Well, that's Jim Burns, and he shared last time here about navigating the joyful, sometimes heart-wrenching role of parenting adult children. Thanks for being with us here on Focus on the Family with Jim Daly. I'm John Fuller.
1: You know, John, more and more parents are facing a reality that they never expected, and that is their adult son or daughter is questioning or maybe even walking away from the Christian faith that they were raised in, and it becomes such a disappointing burden for the parents. Like, what did we do wrong? How did we not communicate effectively? If we did our job right, I'm sure the Lord would have done his job right. So where is the breakdown? And you know what? It often is right there in this little thing called free will. Like, you know, God was a parent, Adam and Eve. And look what his kids did. Mm-hmm. And we're all, you know, part of that connection of a sin-filled world. So the point is, we can do everything well. We're never going to do it perfectly. But kids have their choices. Teens make choices. Adults, our children in their 20s, make choices that we might see as harmful, but they don't see it the way we see it. Today, we want to continue the discussion with Jim Burns. And if you missed last time, get the app so you can download it and get access to all the programs, but especially the discussion yesterday. Mm-hmm. So you can catch up, or you can go to the website and do that from the focusonthefamily.com website. All in all, we're here to help you. We've got counselors, we got so much help, and we want to continue this discussion for parents of adult children.
3: And Jim Burns is the founder of Homeward, a ministry that has been equipping parents for a long, long time. He's really got an authentic...
1: I think he's saying you're old, Jim. I don't know. I am old.
3: Well, you've got an authenticity and an approachability to you that I think just really connects with people. And Jim has captured his thoughts about this topic in a terrific book, When Your Adult Child Strays, Trading Heartache for Hope. And we'll encourage you to get a copy of that from us.
1: Jim, welcome back.
4: Great to be back with y'all.
1: Continuing the chat, and it was so good. You know, many of us are living in this, and it's become one of the dominant questions that we receive online or through phone calls here to the counseling team. My 20-something is doing this, and fill in the blank, and it's all over the board. It's sexual issues. It's decisions to live together. Mm-hmm. And, you know, parents, to that opening I mentioned, we wear that pretty roughly because what did we do wrong? What happened here? Respond to that.
4: Well, we play the shoulda game. We should have done this. We should have done that. And I know Kathy and I did that. Our kids bumped in college. They didn't take the major step that we even talk about in this, you know, particular book we're talking on today. But when they did it, we took the blame as if only we would have done something differently. And I think too many parents do that. I think too many parents play that, I should have done this, when we're not in control. And that's where we have to relinquish our kids to God. And that's a hard thing to do.
1: If you were to describe the parents' prototype that you see are most successful, what do those parents look like? What are their attitudes? You've seen these over the years, these parents that now have 20, 30-something kids, and they're generally healthy. What are the attributes of those parents that you've seen?
4: I actually don't think they know they've done this, but this is what they've done. In those first 2 years, they've kind of catered to them, and they've just loved on their kids, and then they controlled them for protection till about 10. Then they moved to coaching where, you know, coaches are still in charge, but they started to let the kids make some decisions. They became consultants from 15 to 18. And in consulting, most of those day-to-day decisions were done by the kids, and they embrace that. You know how many weeks that is? 936 weeks from the time they're born till the time they, you know, become
1: an
4: adult.
1: That sounds so finite. 936 weeks. Yeah,
4: that's it, right. But these were ones who prepared. The ones who didn't prepare for this, they were still in control. They were telling their kid what to wear at 18. But the point that I'm saying here is that it's those parents that allowed, and then they bought into the fact that their kids were now adults, even though they didn't act like adults and they didn't always make good adult decisions, but they were going to treat them. They had moved from a parent-child relationship to a parent-adult child, and that's a big difference.
1: But listen, a lot of young people in their 20s, especially right now, are re-examining what they believe. So often, you know, we've had conversations with experts talking about deconstructing the Christian faith. Right. So they get it down and they disavow it because they deconstruct it. Right. And then there's others that are actually in the process of making the faith their own.
4: Yeah.
1: Parents need to allow that. John Lennox, the great mathematician at Oxford, now retired, but a tremendous thinker, he said, the best thing that my mother and father did for me was to allow me to read books. And this is like at 13, 14. Karl Marx, they said, no, read it. You need to know about it.
4: Yeah.
1: Not to be intimidated by it, but, you know, John Lennox is a brilliant man. He became, you know, the head of mathematics at Oxford. But he said his parents willingly and wanted him to be familiar with things. And then they would challenge it at the dinner table. Now, tell me what you learned about communism. You know, those kinds of thoughts. Speak to that.
4: Okay. What I love about him is that he did that when the kids were still in the home. Mm-hmm. So what we do is we sometimes don't do it that way. We won't let them have a doubt. We won't let them have a struggle or share a struggle, or we won't let them read a book that goes against something. And then they get away to college or they go into the workforce or whatever. They're killed because they've never even heard this stuff.
1: Mm.
4: So I think the best thing we can do is teach them to become critical thinkers at even a young age. And I'm saying, you know, my little 10-year-old grandson, you know, I'm beginning the process as grandpa to help him think critically about something. And what I'll do on that is he'll tell me something that the kids are doing at school. And I go, what do you think about that? Now, I'm, you know, at this point, I haven't read, you know, communist books to him, but I think I'm a lot safer to have him read some of that stuff under my wings than, you know, what he's going to get when he goes away to school.
1: And of course, his example is just that what he perceived out of that is that my father didn't fear those things in his faith.
4: Yeah.
1: That's a great thing to communicate.
4: It's a great thing. And with our faith, we shouldn't fear a lot of the stuff. We're so fearful. Our God is bigger than any of this stuff.
1: Yeah. That's so true. You have a story about Christy, your daughter, which illustrates this difference between rejecting faith and forming an independent faith. So what was her story?
4: Her senior year, she wrote a column, and the column in the school newspaper said, I had to disown my parents' faith to own my own faith. And I'll tell you, I still get chills thinking about that because I was like, oh my gosh, Christy's going to blow it and she's going to do all this stuff. It was the best thing. She deconstructed in a positive way. Too much of her faith was really the faith of mom and dad.
1: Mm-hmm.
4: And again, we did Bible studies at home and we prayed together and we did all these kind of things. So in a sense, she had to kind of disown us in the faith department to own her own. Now, guess what? We go to the same church. The fruit doesn't fall far from the tree, but she does have a faith that's her own now, and it's a strong faith. And she, the things she reads are a little different than the things I read.
1: And even in that description, what we're saying is don't yank the chain so quickly. Don't be fearful to allow them to wonder about the world around them.
4: Yeah. Well, when you look at faith formation, Jim, one of the aspects of growing in faith formation is that you can actually live in a world that you don't understand everything about it. I mean, I always will laugh and just say, well, I don't know. I'll have to ask God when I get to heaven because I have no idea. That's actually a stronger thing than, you know, buttoning it down for our kids. So we found that with Christy going through this time of searching, that, yeah, it was deconstruction. That's when deconstruction can be good.
1: As a parent of adult children, one of the things the whole journey, they know you better than anybody. Your spouse knows you best, then your kids are going to know you.
4: Right.
1: And I think in that context, how do we live up to the reality that we're not perfect?
4: Yeah.
1: And we're going to try hard. We're going to try to live a Christian faith very well, but we're going to blow it. I'm going to say things that you're scratching your head to my son or my daughter. Right. Speak to the healthy nature of that, because we're all sinners.
4: Right.
1: Full of sin, and we're saved by grace.
4: Right. Well, I think it's a very healthy thing. And I actually write and talk a lot about it with people, with parents of adults, is that sometimes we have to embrace, I'm sorry, you know, to say, you know what, that was all about me and that wasn't about you. And I got stuff going on at work, or, you know, your mom and I are feeling some pressure here. And so I blew it. I was out of line on that conversation, or I did this or I did that. I think sometimes we just have to admit our sinfulness. I mean, you can say, I'm a sinner and I'm saved by grace, sure. But sometimes we just have to simply say to them, I'm sorry, and lead with the I'm sorry.
1: And be sincere.
4: Be sincere. And again, you can't lead, let's say you're in estrangement and they're saying, it's all about you. Well, and you don't think it is. You think it's kind of about them too. You can still find something to say, I'm sorry for it. You know what? I'm sorry you feel that way. I really want to hear from you what you know, believe about this, because I want to be a better person and I actually want our relationship to work. That goes against the grain of saying, you need to clean it up. You need to fix it. Because when we do that, that's actually just moving them away from us as opposed to moving them toward us in a safe manner. Mm. And we want to be that safe parent.
1: So
4: you can
1: true.
4: Be safe by being authentic.
1: Yeah. Mm.
3: Jim Burns is our guest today on Focus on the Family with Jim Daly. And we're talking about one of the most requested topics that we have here at Focus on the Family. When Your Adult Child Strays is the name of Jim's book, Trading Heartache for Hope. 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And Jim, as we do this kind of work with our adult kids, sometimes they make decisions that upset one parent.
4: Yeah.
3: But not necessarily the other.
4: Right.
3: And so there have been frictions in some marriages, I know, regarding adult kids of ours. And so how do we navigate that? How do we stay on the same team? Because it's really critical that we don't let that child get in the way of our relationship.
4: Well, first of all, you're going to have to accept, because this is just parenting 101, that we're not going to agree on everything. I think when they get older and we don't agree, it's harder. Mm-hmm. You know, I would say most of Kathy's and my strongest intense discussions, how's that for not saying arguments?
1: Same terminology.
3: Right.
4: But I would say it's over our kids still.
1: Yeah.
4: And Kathy and I do have a different way. I have this book on doing life with your adult children, and the second approach is unsolicited advice is taken as criticism. And Kathy will sometimes say, you need to work on principle number two right now, because I'm giving advice and it sounds like criticism, right? So that's where I think as a couple we have to, what do we agree on? I mean, for Kathy and I, we probably agree on 85%, but it's that 15% that drives us nuts. There are times when I just have to say, you know what, I'm going to let Kathy do her thing a little different than I'm going to do. There's times when she has to say that to me. But if people can't get, you know, on the same page, then that's where I think we need a moderator. And I think we come in and, you know, there's great Christian coaches out there. There's some great Christian counseling. And I actually think that this is a stage that it's very few of us can get through without the help of other people. So we have a couple, Terry and Sharon. They've raised their kids. Their kids are not perfect. They are amazing people. And we meet with them about 6 times a year. And, you know, I have a little notice in my pocket where I have about 5 questions I want to ask them. And that's where we get some of our counsel. Now, he's a health executive. He's not a therapist. He's not a pastor. He should be. He was the chairman of an elder board at a church. But they have helped us big time.
3: Mm-hmm.
4: And sometimes they'll just say, no, we don't see eye to eye on that one either. So,
1: and then rest in it.
4: Yeah, I think you have to figure it out. Yeah. So it almost goes back to what I was talking about in terms of our own self. I find that I do better with Kathy if we're at odds over one of the children's decisions or how they're raising their kids or, oh my gosh.
1: You're touching all the hot buttons.
4: I know. And we have them. So what I'm better when we go on date night and looking at each other's eyes and recommit our relationship, when we really do put the discipline into making sure that our marriage is not, we haven't buried the stuff under the mat. Mm. And so it's funny because it almost goes opposite to it. I don't have to convince her that I'm right. She doesn't have to convince me that she's right. How do you live with the fact that you're going to disagree? You know, our spouses are humans and they are smarter than us sometimes, and they're sinners, and you know all this, and so we live with that complication. That's the nature of it.
1: Yeah,
4: we can't expect to always be on the same page, but try to get on as much as you can.
1: You know, Jim, I wanted to bring this up at the, I think, last time we spoke on this yesterday, but the issue of anxiety and maybe even tipping into depression, I think the CDC said 15 to 25-year-olds, at least one report that I read from the CDC, said that that community, it's about, you know, I don't, probably about 14 million, I think, that are in that demographic, 15 to 25. 50% are experiencing anxiety and or depression.
4: Right.
1: That's a whole different parenting issue that crops up.
4: Right.
1: And, you know, given what we're talking about, you have to now have that capacity as a parent to work with a child, maybe as high as 50% in that age group, 15 to 25, that are dealing with that. How do we go about discerning it, understanding it, and helping?
4: So I'm really glad you brought it up. And I believe you're right, and it's the largest demographic right now of that age group we've ever had. So yeah, a lot of depression, a lot of anxiety. There, and we can talk about social media from them being
1: the
4: raised. We can talk about all these other things. But as a parent, you know, we're not a psychologist. Okay, most parents aren't psychologists.
1: Right.
4: You know, you have psychologists who listen to the broadcast and fine, but it's their kid, so it's not. It's a different ball game. So I think we need to become people who understand, how do you help someone who's going through anxiety and depression? But I don't think you sit them down at the table and say, so you're depressed. What's wrong with you is you're depressed. I don't think we do that. I think we have to learn, how do you treat a person who might be depressed? How do you treat a person who's going through really some extreme anxiety? The harder part is you've got kids today who are in that age bracket, the 15 to 25, and older too, but you've got kids in that bracket that they could be clinically depressed. That's a different kind of depression and anxiety than the kind of depression and anxiety that is just going on because they're going through so many transitions and so many changes. So if you believe that your adult child is going through some type of deeper anxiety or depression, then that's when I think, you know, you bring in the experts. And as a family, don't just put them in, but say, hey, as a family, we want to talk about all the things that are going on. And, you know, there are some great books, and there's, you know, obviously you guys have broadcasts on this. There's a lot of great things to learn on it, but it's, you know, my mom didn't have to ever look up social media. I mean, we just had we had the phone with a long cord, and she was always mad at me because I'd take it into my bedroom. Well, today, so she didn't have to learn this stuff. Today, we have to learn, if our child is feeling anxiety or depression, we have to learn about that and how do we help them. And there are things that we can do. But don't be the armchair psychologist. You were not made that. Your mom and your dad get the help you need.
1: And that's good. Act on those observations too.
4: Yes.
1: I think that's another thing.
4: And be aware
1: of it. Yeah.
4: And a lot of parents aren't aware. So you know what the kids are doing is they're depressed and anxious, and the parents think that they're just behavior problems.
1: Right. So you got to be able to discern that much.
4: Exactly.
1: Jim, we've talked about this idea of loving your child regardless and being there, being the backstop regardless of behavioral issues. But let's move that to the 20-something, maybe even 30-something, where that relationship is toxic. It's that dark. It's no longer that easy, if I could put it that way. Yeah. And people can fill in the blanks as to what they might be dealing with.
4: Right.
1: But there's accusations. There's just severe negative energy going on in the relationship. How do we as parents deal with that kind of toxic relationship and put boundaries around it, maybe to protect our spouses or other children that are still in the home?
4: Right.
1: What is that approach?
4: Well, I think there's lots of ways we could go. But one is, you mentioned the word boundaries. And I think it's important that we understand that we do need to put boundaries up. If something is toxic, then we put boundaries into it. And we can say, you know what, honey, we love you so much, but right now, this kind of behavior isn't, you know, gonna be welcome in the home. Can we take you out on a regular basis and go get coffee, just us two, but we don't want this in the house with the other kids or whatever it might be. So here's some of our boundaries. Here's some of our expectations. You know, can you live with that? And if they can't live with that, then say, okay, fine. And keep in the relationship, but you're gonna have to lower the expectations and whatnot for a while.
1: And perhaps some of the contact time.
4: Exactly.
1: So,
4: and that's a boundary, right?
1: Yeah.
4: It's not estrangement. It's just lowering the expectations, lowering the boundaries. I think at the same time, when it gets super toxic, you know, there's an elephant in the room. So mention the elephant, and just and if you can with your adult child, say, you know, what's going on. Now, again, if it's drug and alcohol abuse on their part, or it's some really immoral, crazy behavior or whatever, that's different than if it's just going crazy on the attitude thing. So you've got to, you want to know what it is. A lot of people who are in estrangement and toxic relationships, not, I mean, estrangement's a toxic relationship, but there's other toxic relationships. But a lot of people say they don't know why their child is acting this way toward them. Mm-hmm. So if you can find that out by just simply saying, you know, what's going on, don't do that in the heat of the battle, and don't try to change your child. The mistake we make is we go, as I said, you know, you're wrong and I'm right. No, I think we have to say, help me understand how you feel.
3: Right.
4: And I know that sounds like a therapist, but I mean, help me understand how you feel. What's going on? And then we have to bite our tongue. It's not the time for us to go and get defensive. So a parent has to take the lead, and a lot of that is biting the tongue.
1: Yeah. What you're describing, though, is kind of a parental curiosity.
4: Yeah.
1: Which is a good posture to be in at that point, rather than being referee, judge, whatever descriptor you have.
4: No. Take that job description.
1: Ask good questions.
4: Mm-hmm. Exactly.
1: To find out where the angst is.
4: No.
1: You know, one of the things I found with even people that do not appreciate Christianity, they've had a bad experience. And often those that are most hostile to the faith are people that had terrible situations growing up or something like that. My parents were the worst hypocrites, you know, and you get this, and it formulates in them this angst toward a Christian.
4: Exactly.
1: They don't even know you know, and yet when I've sat with them and broken the caricature or the stereotype, and, you know, we sit and we talk, and they're going, you're not like the Christians I know.
4: No, I know.
1: And it's unfortunate, because we all should be.
4: Right.
1: They should be saying, you're like every other Christian I know.
4: Right.
1: Why do you love me? Why do you care about me?
4: Right.
1: But when you project concern for people and interest in people, and this would include your adult children, something in the human heart opens up, even for the crusty soul.
4: Exactly. I had a guy who was in our home. We had had a birthday party for him. We did not have the same view on sexuality. And he told me his story. And it was a horrible story. I mean, I'm sorry. His parents were goofy when it came to the faith and whatnot. I mean, just really goofy.
1: Destructive.
4: Yeah.
1: Yeah.
4: I was trying to be nicer.
1: Yeah.
4: But they were. And for some reason, I started to well up with tears. And I just said, I'm so sorry. And he looked at me like, why are you sorry? And I said, because something that's so near and dear to me and so important to me, I kind of feel like you got a raw deal.
1: Mm.
4: And I'm sure that he did some goofy stuff where his parents, you know, could come down on him, but his parents didn't do a good job.
1: Yeah.
4: What he needed to see at that point was the us showing love and care to him, not trying to fix him for his weird thoughts on, very different thoughts than us, on his sexuality.
1: Your dad, you put some boundaries around your dad. Was that like, give me the car keys because you can't drive? Or what were those boundaries?
4: Well, he took the car keys the first day because I hit a trash can the very first day I got my license.
1: Oh, I was just thinking, but when you were older.
4: No,
1: but
4: no,
1: you're 20-something?
4: No. And my dad was an alcoholic. And my grandpa on my mom's side was an alcoholic. So our dysfunction in our family was alcoholism.
1: Mm-hmm.
4: And so, for example, dad, I love my dad. Dad was one of these guys who, some people don't like to use the term functioning alcoholic, but he was. He was good in business. He did things. He came to my games. He wasn't a horrible person. But as he started drinking, I never let my kids drive with him. And I didn't even say that to him. I just kind of go, oh, we're going to do this. I never let him stay there because I was afraid that one day grandpa would take him someplace. You know, I just didn't.
1: So unspoken boundaries.
4: Some unspoken boundaries, some spoken boundaries. And the spoken boundaries never went well. And so we did that, but I still tried to stay in the story with dad, and we did lots of things, and I visited him all the time and, you know, did all these things. One day he was in a motorhome, his motorhome with my mom, and he almost crashed the motorhome, and I got him to go to an alcoholic drug rehab center at 68 years old. Mm. The other guys were like in their 20s, right? And he was the Pied Piper, and dad never drank again, and dad pulled it together. And so some of those boundaries I was then able to break away from over the years. And we ended up with a really cool relationship. Now, I'm not saying Dad was perfect, but Dad, in his sobriety, he made a lot better decisions. That's a hard one, because even whenever you deal with adult children, a lot of times as your children are getting older, so are your parents. I had the blessing of having my dad become a Christian. My mom had died. Having my dad become a Christian, being a, you know, almost a fellowship type relationship with him, I never dreamed that was going to happen. And I literally did have to set some boundaries that I was not really happy about, and always kind of felt guilty about too.
1: Jim, right at the end here, I want to end with that positive story out of your book about your friend Ron, who, you know, beach trips with his son, discussions. Describe that, because it I think it knits together everything we've talked about.
4: It does. And I hadn't thought about that for a long time. Ron had a lot of tension with his son. His son didn't, he violated his values and he strayed from faith and he did all these things. And Ron was the type of guy that said, he's kind of a man's man, sit down, I'm going to tell you what is going on and you need to pull this together. That didn't work. And it only broke their relationship. Mm. So Ron decided to go on a week trip. Ron surfed, fished, and they brought bikes. And so they just did three things that both he and his son liked to do. And they vacationed together and they had laughter and they went out to dinner and they ate, I think they had Mexican food every night because the son likes Mexican food, right? And kind of toward the end, the son, you know, said, Dad, this has been the greatest time I've ever had with you, and it's been so good. And I know you have questions and I know you have, and I'm going to be okay. You know what? I know you're worried about me, and yeah, I've made some, you know, dumb decisions, and I'm probably in agreement with most of those that you would say are dumb. But I'm coming back, and I just want you to know this has helped me so much.
1: Wow.
4: To make the turn, because I know you love me, and I know every night you'd want to tell me, you know, how wrong I was on certain things, and you never did. And I just want to thank you for that. And today, by the way, this is an ongoing story. Today, Ron and his son are in business together, and it's kind of almost a Christian business, and they do so many great things as family. So, you know, it started out pretty bumpy, but Ron swallowed his pride and said, I'm going to build this relationship on the long haul.
1: Well, that's exactly what we want to end on, is the longer arc that you mentioned throughout the program. Right. And the idea that in your 20s, you're going to experience some things that may be displeasing to mom and dad, and we get it, and that's okay. But look at that long arc, and like the outcome of Ron and his son, that's what you're aiming for. Yeah. And that was a beautiful way to end. Thank you, Jim. Thanks for being with us. Oh,
4: always great to be with you.
1: And like we often do, just make a gift of any amount, monthly or a one-time gift, and we'll send you Jim's book, When Your Adult Child Strays, Trading Heartache for Hope, as our way of saying thank you for jumping in, getting a great resource that you can apply right now, and then helping other families to get those resources as well.
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8: Today shows a high of 83 degrees with a low of 73 degrees and a 52% chance of thunderstorms.
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10: And this inheritance can never perish, never be stained, never fade, and is secured to us and we to it. And Peter says, I don't care what your physical circumstance, I don't care what your earthly condition, you ought to praise God for that.
11: Welcome to Grace to You with John MacArthur. I'm your host, Phil Johnson. Several years ago, one of the most popular athletes in professional sports said that even after winning multiple championships, earning tens of millions of dollars, playing a game he loves, he admitted, there's got to be more than this. He had all the wealth and fame he had ever dreamed of, but it hadn't brought him the satisfaction he craved. Now, a testimony like that should resonate with you if you're a Christian. It confirms what the Bible says. Even the best this world can offer won't bring ultimate fulfillment. So what does promise ultimate joy and deliver every time? Consider that as we continue John MacArthur's study called Our Great Salvation. And now with today's lesson, here's John.
10: Stephen Charnock, writing in that great classic on the existence and attributes of God, said, regeneration is a universal change of the whole man. It is as large in renewing us as sin was in defacing us. Regeneration. What's the result of it? The result of it is we are born again to a living hope. A living hope. What does he mean by this? Well, a hope which is perpetually alive. A hope which has a quality of life. You say, why does he say that? In contrast to the hope of men, which is always a dying or a dead hope. You realize, don't you, that all hope that men and women have in other than Jesus Christ is a dead or dying hope. The world knows only dying hopes. At best, all the hopes and dreams of men will die when they die, if they haven't died long before. That's why the scripture says, if in this world only we have hope, we are of all men most what? Miserable. You're a miserable person if your only hope is in this world, because it'll all die. They all die. Death cuts the nerve of all hope. But we have an undying hope. We have a living hope. A hope that never dies. A hope that comes to complete, total, final, glorious, eternal fulfillment. That is our hope. Hope, as Peter says it in 2 Peter 3:13, for a new heaven and a new earth in which righteousness dwells. That's our hope, an eternal hope. That is the hope that sustains us. That is the hope that God in His wonderful grace and through His marvelous promise will fulfill. And that's what causes Paul to say, for to me to live is Christ and to die is what? Is gain. How can it be gain to die? How can that possibly be true? Because then your hope becomes reality. To die is gain, to gain the glorious sight of God, to gain the glorified presence of Jesus Christ, to gain the full and uninterrupted and unhindered fellowship and enjoyment of God, Christ, the Holy Spirit, angels, and saints. Death is gain because we gain a room in heaven's glorious splendor. And death is gained because we gain the unreserved and full fellowship and service that God designed us for. To die is gain because we gain the perfection of eternal holiness, eternal perfection, eternal righteousness, freedom from sin. To die is gain because we gain the royalty, the honor, the glory of heaven. We gain the pleasures that are at thy right hand forevermore. And so William Garnall says that death is not something that a Christian fears. In fact, he says, hope is the saint's shroud wherein he wraps himself when he lays his body down to sleep in death. Hope. Hope for the resurrection of the spirit. Hope for the resurrection of the body. And what has given us that hope? Back to verse 3. It's through the resurrection of Jesus Christ out from the dead. The means then of our receiving this inheritance is the new birth, which gives us this living hope in the coming.

pit, you're damned. But Christ came through the grave and took the key and unlocked the door of the treasure house of hope. The resurrection of Christ then is the crown of his atoning work. He shows us that he in his death has canceled the sins of the world, satisfied the righteousness of God, conquered death, and thus our hope is a living hope. He came out from among the dead to give to us the same incorruptible life that we might have a living hope, a hope that never dies. And all of that is ours through the new birth, through regeneration, the transforming power of God. So the inheritance then has as its source God, as its motive mercy, as its means new birth. Let's look at its nature. This is so wonderful. Verse 4 says, we will, through the new birth, obtain the inheritance, which is three things: imperishable, undefiled, and unfading. This causes us great joy to know that we have an inheritance which, first of all, is imperishable. Imperishable. Aphthartos means basically not corruptible, not subject to passing away, or not liable to decay or passing away. But beyond that, it has been used in secular language, secular Greek, to speak of a very interesting concept, and that is to refer to something that was unravaged by an invading army. Unravaged by an invading army. That's an interesting thought. If you take that thought back to the Old Testament, you will remember that when God gave to Israel their inheritance, their inheritance was the land of Canaan. Do you remember that? The land of Canaan was the inheritance of Israel. I will give you this land, the land that flows with milk and honey and so forth. They had then an earthly inheritance. But many, many, many times, that earthly inheritance, Canaan, was plundered by invading armies, plundered by enemies, ravaged by enemies. And there may be a sense in which that word is enriched to us if you understand it in that kind of connection. That the Old Testament inheritance, the land of Canaan, an earthly inheritance given to Israel, was plundered and ravaged and devastated and destroyed and leveled. But you have an inheritance that will never be ravaged, plundered, devastated. It's imperishable. A fortune that can't be spent, and so it can't be diminished. A treasure that can never be taken, stolen, robbed, plundered. You see, that's exactly what Jesus had in mind in Matthew 6 when he said, lay your treasure up in heaven where moth and rust doth not corrupt and thieves do not break through and steal. Put the treasure where it is safe, where it is imperishable. Listen, there's no place on this world where you can do that. You think you're covered? You got your treasure over here and over there, and you've got your goods and your bank accounts and your bonds and your stocks and certificates and whatever else you're storing it up. It's all perishable. And if it happens to survive this world until you die, it'll all perish when you die because you won't be able to claim any of it. But the treasure that God has given us in the eternal inheritance of salvation, yet to be revealed in the last time as our full and final glorious salvation, is a treasure that will never be ravaged by an enemy, will never be touched by an invading army, will never be taken by a thief, will never be moth-eaten or rusted. Can't be touched. Second word is undefiled. Amantas means unstained, unpolluted, unstained with sin, evil, decay. Everything in this world is defiled. Everything in this world is stained. Everything in this world has been touched by sin. Everything in this world, you get this, is defective. Everything. Everything fails. That's why the Bible says in Romans 8, the whole creation groans, waiting for its adoption, waiting for the glorious manifestation of the sons of God. The creation is stained. It is defiled. There is moral leprosy that has corrupted everything in this world. I mean everything. We live in a polluted world. We breathe infested and infected air. And we transmit it to everything we touch. And the pollution isn't smog, and the infection isn't AIDS. It's sin.

0: It's sin. All earthly inheritance is defiled. But there is an inheritance that is not. All the best of this earth is dung, rubbish, manure to Paul, but not that treasure which is the righteousness of Jesus Christ, he says in Philippians 3, 7 to 9. That's an inheritance that is not stained and not defiled in any way. How wonderful. Everything you have in this life is corrupted. Your new car will rust. Your new house will grow old and decay. Even the money you stash away somewhere will be the victim of a shifting economy. Or your greatest treasure might be stolen from you. It all winds down, it all decays, it all corrodes, it all corrupts, but not that which you place in heaven. Where's your focus? Where's your treasure? Are you storing it up there to add to the joy of that eternal salvation? Or are you so foolish as to be pouring it into that which is defiled? The third term he uses is one word, unfading. The New American translates it will not fade away. It's the word unfading. It's basically used of flowers that decay, that wither and die. And it suggests to us here that we have an inheritance that will never lose its supernatural beauty. It'll never fade. It'll never grow old. You see, the kingdom of heaven has no decaying elements. It has no sin. Nothing perishes, nothing is defiled, and nothing fades away. All the strokes of time can't touch it because it's in a timeless place. All the taint of sin can't touch it because it's in a sinless place. Peter says that when the chief shepherd shall appear, we will receive a crown of glory that is unfading, unfading. Oh, how wonderful, how wonderful. Because of our inheritance, which can never be corrupted and never be defiled and never fade away, Peter says we ought to rejoice. We ought to bless God. We ought to adore God. The last point that Peter makes, and a rich one, is the security of our inheritance. You know, you'd say to yourself, well, it would be wonderful if we could enjoy this inheritance. If we could really rejoice and bless God, but I'm afraid we might lose it. How do we know we won't lose it? How do we know that somebody won't come and take it? How do we know that it can't be plundered or stolen? Peter wants to answer that. He wants us to enjoy the inheritance without that fear. So in verse 4, at the end of the verse, he says, reserved in heaven for you. Did you get that? Somebody might say, you know, somebody else might get this. What happens if under this persecution and under this hostility and under this rejection and under the difficulties of the time in which I'm living, what happens if I somehow fall into sin and I forfeit this and somebody else gets it? And so Peter says it is reserved in heaven for you. Wonderful. The word reserve means to guard. It's guarded in heaven. And the idea of the, it's actually a perfect passive participle here, means the already existing inheritance is presently under guard in heaven. Presently being and continually being guarded for you. Wow. And where is it being guarded? In heaven. Is that a safe place? That's the safest place there is. Safest place there is. That's the place where moth and rust doth not corrupt and where thieves do not break through and steal, Jesus said. That's the safest place there is. Do you remember in Revelation chapter 21, verse 27, it says about heaven, nothing unclean and no one who practices abomination and lying shall ever come into it, but only those whose names are written in the Lamb's Book of Life. Hey, nobody's going to go in there and take your treasure. Not Satan, not demons, not anybody. In chapter 22, verse 14, blessed are those who wash their robes that they may have the right to the tree of life and may enter by the gates into the city. That's heaven. That's the New Jerusalem. Outside are the dogs and the sorcerers and the immoral and the murderers and the idolaters and those who love and practice lying. They're not up there. They're outside of that kingdom, that domain. Heaven will never know any invasion. Heaven will never know any spoiling of its treasure. Heaven will never know any laying waste, any defacing of its beauty. Heaven will never have armies tramping into it to fight against its inhabitants. Heaven will never experience some coming and taking away its glories as booty. Not heaven. The treasure is secure. Beloved, may I tell you, by the mercy of God, God our gracious God, who saved you and me when we did not deserve it, that He has granted to us by the new birth an eternal salvation which is reserved in heaven and cannot under any conditions ever be plundered. It's secure. And as you serve the Lord Jesus Christ here, and as you live a life of adoring praise and worship, you continue to add to the reality of that treasure and the joy of eternal heaven as you invest in eternity. The treasure is secure. And somebody's going to say, yeah, but I know the treasure's secure, but how secure am I? Maybe I could blow it. There are some, you know, who teach you can lose your salvation and somebody else gets the whole thing. Maybe I can lose it. So he says, it's reserved in heaven for you who are protected by the power of God. Not only is the treasure guarded, but you're protected. Isn't that wonderful? You're protected. I'm protected? Yeah. What am I protected by? The power of God, the omnipotence of God, the sovereign, almighty power of God, continual military divine protection. You are in the process of being protected by the power of God, the text says. Satan can't storm heaven. Satan can't come up there and condemn you. It's God that's declared you righteous. How can Satan condemn you successfully? Romans 8 says, if God is for us, who can successfully be against us? If God, holy, infinitely righteous God, says that all is well with us and we belong to Him, who is a higher court than that? He that has begun the good work will perform it till the day of Christ. He is able to keep you from stumbling and present you faultless, Jude 24 says. Supreme power, supreme omniscience, supreme omnipotence, supreme sovereignty not only keeps the treasure, but keeps the believer. Wonderful thought. You don't have to fear. Beloved, we might as well rejoice. You understand that? You might as well rejoice. Nobody can steal your treasure, and nobody can disqualify you from receiving it. You say, don't I have any part in this at all? What if I just turn my back and curse God and walk away? Well, let's look what the verse says. Who are protected by the power of God through faith. That's your part. God works that in you. Your continued faith in God in Christ is the evidence of God's keeping work. God didn't save you apart from faith, and God doesn't keep you apart from faith. When God saved you, He energized that faith in you, and as He keeps you, He energizes that faith. So we are kept by the power of God, and the power of God works through our faith. It's a wonderful thought. Faith is kindled, says Lenski, the Lutheran commentator. Faith is kindled and preserved and made strong by grace alone. Even the faith is by grace. Grace, he says, reaches into the heart and the soul and works spiritual effects. Boy, that's wonderful. So that while you have on the one hand, God in His power shutting the lions' mouths and protecting Daniel, you have Daniel's faith at its peak. The two always go together. They always go together. The protection of omnipotent power and the perseverance of faith. It isn't apart from faith, it's through faith. So that the true believer is not only protected by God, but is given a sustaining, persevering faith. As I said before, you weren't saved apart from faith, and you aren't kept apart from faith. You were saved through faith, and you are kept through faith. That's why it's so ludicrous for people to say you can be a Christian even if you don't believe. Not so. God doesn't protect you through sovereign act independent of anything that you do. He saves you through sovereign act by activating by grace your faith so that you continue to believe. Beloved, what has God given to us for which we should adore Him? Peter says He's given us an eternal inheritance. He's given us a salvation ready to be revealed in the last season. What he means by that is we haven't yet entered into the fullness of it. We haven't yet experienced all there is of it. That still waits. The revelation obviously of Christ in all His glory that comes in the last time. We have a taste of it now, but not the fullness. But God has granted it to us. It is now an inheritance. It is an inheritance which we possess in some measure, but not yet in all its fullness, but which is guaranteed to us. God is the source. Mercy was the motive, and that's so wonderful because He gave it to us not because we deserved it, so we don't have to keep deserving it to keep it. He gave it to us because we were so miserable, He had compassion on us. And no matter how miserable we'll be after that, we'll never be as miserable as we were before that. And so He will continue to have that same compassion. And His mercy will be new every morning. And the means by which the inheritance came to us, the new birth, which has given us this living hope based on the resurrection of Jesus Christ out from the dead. And this inheritance can never perish, never be stained, never fade, and is secured to us and we to it. And Peter says, I don't care what your physical circumstance, I don't care what your earthly condition, you ought to praise God for that. You ought to bless God for that. May our hearts do that very thing. Let's pray together. Forgive us, Lord, for taking for granted that reality for which we will spend eternity in constant praise. Lord God, how this shows us the sinfulness of our own hearts. Thank You for unmasking that. Give us a new compulsion to live in the heavenlies, to invest in eternity, to long to be with You, and to endure anything in this life, for the sufferings here are certainly not worthy to be compared with the glory which shall be ours in that day when we see Christ face to face. In Jesus' name, amen.
1: You're listening to Grace to You, the Bible teaching ministry of John MacArthur. John's current series is titled Our Great Salvation. Well, John made it clear today, your inheritance as a believer is secure. Obviously, it's comforting to know an inheritance is awaiting and can't be taken away. But perhaps you find yourself wishing that you knew more specifics about your heavenly inheritance, as well as what to expect at the moment of death. I talked about that with John in studio not long ago. Here's what he said.
2: Yeah, I think it was Woody Allen who said, I don't mind dying, I just don't want to be there when it happens. You will be there when it happens.
1: Yeah.
2: So yeah, you'll have an eyewitness account to give for all eternity on your death. I think that part of the lack of interest in heaven is the ignorance on heaven. I don't hear this much. I don't know when the last time I heard a preacher preach on heaven. There are a few books that have been around over the last years.
1: Yeah, you have one.
2: Yeah, but you don't hear much about it. And look, this is where we're all headed. Look, I can go back to the days when Patricia and I were going to take a long-awaited vacation, and we'd stack up brochures just to look at what the brochures said and photographs to fill our hearts with anticipation for wherever we're going to go. The Bible will do that for you with regard to heaven. If you don't have the enthusiasm that Paul had when he said, far better depart and be with Christ, then you don't understand heaven. So to help you with that, we have developed a booklet titled The Truth About Heaven. It's free to anyone who would like a copy. No need to settle for fictional accounts of heaven, supposedly from people who went there and came back. No need to be ignorant. The Bible says a lot more than you might think. If you're a Christian, you need to know what is being prepared for you in the presence of the Lord. The title again, The Truth About Heaven. It will take you all the way from the apocalyptic visions of heaven in the book of Ezekiel to those in the book of Revelation, giving you the composite clear picture, one that you probably have never had, of the glorious realities of our future home. Along the way, this booklet dispels popular myths about heaven and clearly spells out the only way that you can get there, through faith in the saving work of Christ. If you want a copy, just ask us.
1: That's right, friend. You don't need to be ignorant about the glorious future for you if you're a believer in Christ. I encourage you to ask for John's booklet, The Truth About Heaven. 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Now for the entire Grace to You staff, I'm Phil Johnson. Thanks for joining us today. Be here tomorrow for a message that may make you shout. That is, shout for joy. We're continuing John MacArthur's study called Our Great Salvation with another half hour of unleashing God's truth, one verse at a time, on Grace to You.
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5: God didn't just give American churches the Great Commission. 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
7: You'll turn to one of those passages that all of us know by heart, Matthew 28. And we have been in a series on the church, and today the missionary thrust of the church. All of us know what Matthew 28, 18, 19, and 20 says, which is the great commission that our Lord gave us for sharing the gospel around the world. He said, as you go in your life, make disciples of all nations, baptizing them in the name of the Father, the Son, the Holy Spirit, teaching them to observe all the things that I have commanded you, and lo, I'll be with you all the way, even to the end of this age. Now, it would be difficult for us to read those passages, understanding what we know about the Bible, to think about that God calls a certain group of people to be missionaries, but He doesn't give everybody that obligation. But the truth of the Scripture is that God gave to the New Testament church a commission. He didn't simply give it to 12 men or 11 men. He gave it to His whole church. And the commission was, in Mark's gospel, go ye into all the world and preach the gospel to every creature. He wasn't saying, pass this on to future generations. He said, you're to go. That commission has never been revoked. It is still the obligation, the commission, the responsibility of the New Testament church today. It has never been revoked. It will never be revoked because God has chosen to evangelize the world by sending missionaries, sending out believers, whatever you want to call them, so that face to face, heart to heart, voice to voice, people might hear the only message ever spoken that can make a man's eternity different than that which it would have been had he not known Christ as his Savior. That is an obligation. That is a responsibility. And I want us to look at two or three things in these two passages here today. And first of all, that's this, that we have a personal commitment to fulfill our responsibility as a church. God is not going to obligate me to do something He knows that He cannot do through me. Nor will He obligate a church to do something that He knows they cannot do without His help and His divine guidance and His resources. So that when He said, you're to preach the gospel to the whole world, along with that came a reaffirmation that He knew the church would need. And that is, it isn't something we're to do apart from Him, it is something we are to do in Him, with Him, by Him, and through Him. So we may ask the question, what is the reach of the New Testament church? The reach of every New Testament church is the uttermost parts of the earth. That means the churches that are in Brazil or the churches that are in Korea likewise have a missionary obligation. God didn't just give American churches the Great Commission. He has given the Great Commission to every single church that exists. And God requires the fellowships of His people around the world to fulfill that worldwide obligation on the basis of what they are capable of doing in Christ Jesus when they recognize Almighty God as their resource. So that whether a church has 50 members or 10,000 members, the commission is the same. The obligation is the same, proportionate-wise, to what they can do. Second thing in this passage that I think is important is this. He says, here is the requirement. Not simply to send somebody a bunch of gospel tracts, not to send a bunch of books somewhere. He says, but as you go, make disciples of all nations. What is he saying? He's saying that our responsibility is to get the truth of the message and then build up the believers in order that the Christ who indwells us and will indwell them may then work through them to multiply Himself in the life of believers. The gospel was given to be given, shared, and the life was to be given to be multiplied. not simply adding additions to the church, but the multiplication of the life of believers. That's God's plan. And you see, once we grasp that God has saved you and me in order to live His life in us, in order to live His life through us, to duplicate His life in someone else's life, once we begin to understand that, we begin to see that the missionary obligation begins on my doorstep where I live, and that obligation doesn't cease till the uttermost part of the earth has been reached with the gospel. Every single Christian church in the world has the same obligation. We have a responsibility we cannot shirk and call Jesus Christ Lord and Master of our life. There's no way. Our reach is to the uttermost parts of the earth, and our responsibility is giving them the opportunity to grow up in the Lord Jesus Christ even as we have. That's why He said, as you go, make disciples of all nations. And isn't it interesting what He said? And He said there, and I will be with you even to the end of this age. That is the reassurance that as we reach out to the uttermost parts of the earth, as we assume the responsibility of equipping these who've trusted Christ as their Savior, He says, I'll go with you. Now you see, when we do not share the gospel of Jesus Christ and assume a personal responsibility for the world, it appears that we believe that either He's not able to equip us, He will not keep His word to go with us, or what is our excuse? We have an obligation. The truth is, we have failed to fulfill the Great Commission. We may have several thousand missionaries in the world, but so what? So what? And you see, mission doors open one day and close the next day. So we must look afresh and anew at how we're carrying out the Lord's missionary work around the world. We said, first of all, here that we must assume, that we must make a commitment to assume the responsibility that is ours to evangelize the world. And God isn't asking everybody to do the same thing. He's asking each one of us to do what we can do by the grace of God, the strength of God, the resources of God. So when somebody says, well, you know, I just can't do that, God isn't asking you to do anything that He's not willing to do through you. The question is this: what is it that God wants us to do at this time in our life, in the life of this nation, in the life of time and eternity? What is it that God is asking of us? Well, somebody says, I'm willing to give my money. How much you want? That's not it. That is the easiest thing in the world that a church can do for missions, is to shell out money. We've salved our conscience for years upon years upon years by shelling out money. Friend, that's not even the issue. The issue is not money. When God gets you and me, He'll have all He needs. The problem is not money. Let me ask you this. What do you think the most intense challenge to you and me today is in the area of missions? It is not money. The first challenge, and this isn't even the most important for most of us, the first challenge is this. Am I willing to go? Am I willing to wash my hands of all that I have and all that I may think is important and say, God, here am I, send me. And when I see in the body of Christ men and women who are so gifted, so talented, your families are grown up and they're out and you've got your life to live one of two or three ways. You can just live it in yourself, or you can give the rest of the years of your life to the glory of God somewhere, sharing the gospel of Jesus Christ where people don't know about Him. Can you tell me a better way to retire and to die but in the service of the Lord Jesus Christ, sharing His word somewhere people have never heard it? That's a whole lot better than rotting away because of apathy and complacency and nothing to do but exist. God never created Christians to exist. He created and recreated you and me to live the vibrant, resurrected, all-powerful life of Christ in somebody else's life till our last dying breath. So what if you have a house and a car and everything else you want? So what? That doesn't bring satisfaction. There's no contentment in that. And if you're honest, there's not a single one who's listening. You have to agree, there is no fulfillment and contentment in the achievement and the accomplishment of things apart from Jesus Christ living, reigning, ruling in your life. And friend, He intends for us to give our lives until He comes. sitting around wasting away when you've got so much to give. The problem is not whether we've been commissioned or not. The problem is, are we committed? And to be committed means that I'm willing to lay my life down before something. I pledge with my honor, with my life. I am responsible. I am accountable. If I say I will, God. What you want to do is to get in the center of God's will. What is the will of God for your life? And you see, listen, the time has come when you don't ask that question until you're 25. You ask that question till the day Jesus Christ calls you home. And somehow, if we can grasp that the Christian life isn't settling down, the Christian life is getting in the middle of a stream of God and staying there, pouring out our life, giving of ourselves whatever it costs us. And I don't believe you and I can ever afford to sink ties so deep anywhere that we say, well, Lord, well, if you'd have just called me 2 years ago, I'd have been ready. No. You and I have to live loose, brother. We've got to live loose enough that anytime God says, now turn right, you've got to turn right. And all of our planning in our lives, personally, all of our plans better leave the door wide open for God to step through and say, I want you to take a left turn two blocks up this way. And your whole life could be radically changed in a matter of minutes. You see, where we ever got the idea that Christian life is settling down after a period of time is not to be found in this book. Brother, the Apostle Paul, he was an apostle, no question about that. But Jesus Christ has called every single one of us to live the Christian life. How long? Till you die. All pass from this life to the next life, which is the best way to put it. I was thinking the other day, I was reading a little book somebody had passed on to me about training up your children. And the question that was asked was this. The fellow said, all of us like to talk about training up our children the way they should go, that when they're old, they'll not depart from it. And you know, boy, we just quote that and say, praise the Lord, want to train up our children right. And he asked this question, training them up for what? Training them up for which world? This world or the world to come? Training them up for what? To make a mark in society or to obey God? Listen, mom and dad. If you and I do not train our children for Jesus Christ, we have failed to train them the way God intended them to be trained. That doesn't mean God's going to call them all to be preachers and missionaries, but it means this. That when they come into this world, before they come, I believe parents ought to commit those children to God. Lord, here is my son or here is my daughter, whichever one it's going to be. They are yours, and I commit myself to train them for you. You see, we've got to get this whole Christian life in perspective, and the Christian life in perspective is what? One perspective, and that's the cross. I die. I must die to my family. I must die to my children, my wife, my possessions, my this, my that, my everything else, because you see, on the cross, there is no such thing as my. The cross eliminates that word from my vocabulary. There's no my and mine once you get to the cross. And you see, giving money is not what God's after. God wants you and me to give of ourselves to say, Lord, here am I. And every once in a while, somebody comes and says, you know, I just want my life to count for God. Well, how much do you want it to count? Well, I want it to count up to the point of convenience and a few other things which neither are in the category or the vocabulary of the cross life. You see, my, mine, convenience, this life doesn't know anything about that. It all boils down to my commitment. Now, what must my motive be? First of all, it must be based on a sense of obligation, a duty born out of a sense of indebtedness to the world. Remember what Paul said? He said, I'm not ashamed of the gospel of Christ. He says, it's the power of God unto salvation to everyone who believes, Jew, Greek, you name it, barbarian. He says, I feel indebted to the world. Why do you suppose Paul felt that way? Because he had the light and the truth that had transformed his life, and he felt a sense of debt to the world. That's what Paul said. He said, I am a debtor to the world to share the gospel. That's my first motivation. It may not be in this order, and I don't think that ought to be your first one, but it's the first one I want to mention. That is indebtedness to the world. The second one, I believe, is so evident and ought to be number one. That is my devotion to Jesus Christ. You remember what he said in John chapter 14 when he was talking to his disciples? He was sharing with them in the upper room there the most precious things before he left. He said to them, "If you love me, you will keep my commandments." Watch that. Listen. If you love me, not that you'll think about it, not that you'll consider it, not that it'll be a maybe. If you love me, you will keep my commandments. What is one of his commandments? As you go, make disciples of all nations, baptizing them in the name of the Father, the Son, the Holy Spirit. He says, that is a command. Ye shall be witnesses unto me, both in Jerusalem, Judea, Samaria, the uttermost parts of the earth. That's the command. He says, if you love me, you will keep my commandments. You see, Jesus Christ is only Lord of your life when you've been to the cross and you've said, no longer I, Christ now lives within me. And all that I had and all that I was and all that I hoped to be is all up to him. We want to come for consideration. He says you come to the cross. That means death. It doesn't make any difference what he's requiring. We just say, yes, yes, yes, yes, yes, Lord. What is that you wanted me to do? That is the only type of response when Jesus Christ is really the Lord and Master of my life. God, help us not to spend our life making money and accumulating. That's not it. I'm not saying there's anything wrong with that. As long as that's not your purpose. If God chooses to bless you, praise the Lord. But don't let that be your purpose, your motivation, your priority. If you serve him, some folks who serve him, he's going to bless them that way. Some others, he's not going to bless that way. Has nothing to do with God's love, nothing to do with any of that. It's just that God chooses different ways to bless different people. But that's not the issue. The issue is not how much. The issue is what is your motivation for being alive today? What is the ultimate criteria in your life? What are you trying to accomplish? Where are you headed? If you keep living the way you're living, you live to be 65 or 75 years of age, what will you have done with your life? And I want to tell you, my friend, you don't want to end up 65 or 75 years of age creeping around life, never having poured your life out into somebody else's life. That's what the Christian life is all about. Dying in order to live. Dying in order that other people may live. That's what it's all about. And if that's not there, there's something missing. Listen, if Jesus Christ is Lord of my life, I have no right to tell him what I'll do with me or my children. I gave up that right the day I went to the cross. And all I want to ask is this. What you going to do with yourself? Are you willing to answer this simple question? Lord, at this point in my life, how do you want me to spend or invest the rest of my life? Now, he may not tell you that in 24 hours. Let me ask you this. Are you willing to ask him this question? Lord, at this point in my life, I'm willing for you to take me, change my direction, anything about my life you want to change. But Lord, how do you want me to invest the rest of my life? Whatever you say, God, I will do it. That's what God's looking for. Commitment based on my Lordship. Christ, Lord of your life and mine. And let me give you one little quick warning. Listen. Don't tell him what you can't do, what you're not equipped to do, where you can't go, what you don't have, and what you don't know. That's not even the question. The question is, Lord, how you want me to spend the best the rest of my life, beginning this at this present point. And whatever you say, Lord, I will obey you.
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6: 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But is that the way Christians should think? 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
7: Let's just think about it for a moment. It may not be exactly this way now, but there was a time when it was sort of this way. You go to high school, you go to college, you get out of college, you get yourself a job and get yourself a wife or a husband. You buy yourself a house, then you buy yourself a nice car, maybe not always in this order. Then after a while, you have some children. Then you start accumulating and things get better and better, you think. And so you think after a while, man, I finally arrived. What in the world is arrival in the American society? Is arrival having a house and a car and children? Is that arrival? Why is there so many homes destroyed and torn apart if that's arrival? Why is it so many people are aching and hurting and divided and destroyed on the inside? If affluence and homes and children, if that's arrival, you know what arrival is. Arrival is getting in the center of God's will and getting on that track and staying there until Jesus calls you home. That is arrival.
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11: Today shows a high of 83 degrees with a low of 73 degrees and a 52% chance of thunderstorms.
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12: So have you seen Young Washington? We're going to be talking about Young Washington, the movie, in the upcoming weeks. I'm Dave Zanotti, and you're on the Public Square. Thanks for joining us here on the Public Square today, and I would like to encourage you to look around, spend some time. The Public Square is a broadcast. It is a podcast. It is a video cast. It is a telecast. It is, I don't know. What other formats do you, we do print. We have publishing. We do all sorts of things. But really, the Public Square is a place where we gather together to discuss reality, to ask ourselves the question, does all of this stuff fit together? Is it going somewhere? Did we come from someplace? And is it worth revisiting those questions? Because we are not just here for the temporary. We're here as spiritual beings that will live forever. And what we do here matters. It matters for our own personal destiny in eternity. The Bible says you must be born again. We come here born to be born a second time. But it also matters to the people that we love and the people who will survive us. All of us are temporary. God is eternal. And we keep our eyes on that understanding. So we're going to be talking about the movie Young Washington coming up because George Washington is worth considering in the flow of that history. And it is an interesting movie, and it's very provocative, and it's going to create a lot of questions. And I would like to encourage you, not because there's any financial incentive whatsoever, encourage you to watch the film. Watch the film Young Washington. Then come and visit us on the Public Square, where we are going to be talking about that film in lots of different ways, video, audio, and other. And we'd like to get your opinion and what you think about it as well. So please, come on, join us on the Public Square. I think you'll find a lot worth thinking about. This is Dave Zanotti. Thanks for listening.
13: Are you burdened by what you see? Hi, I'm Chuck Bentley with My Money Life from Crown. In 2 Kings 6, the king of Aram was frustrated. Every military plan he made was being discovered by Israel. He assumed there was a spy in his camp. The truth is, God revealed the enemy's plans to the prophet Elisha. When the Aramean army surrounded the city where Elisha was staying, his servant panicked. All he could see were enemy soldiers in certain defeat. So Elisha prayed, "Lord, open his eyes so that he may see." Suddenly, the servant saw that horses and chariots of fire surrounded Elisha. God was working in ways invisible to human eyes. That truth has powerful implications for our finances. 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

Inman Broken Man Can. Got some pictures from some of you listeners where they were at Scotty's concert last night. He did very good. Had a pretty good crowd, over 500. And he introduced his brand new song that he's about to release. And we're going to feature that coming up. But that one right there, Broken Man Can, man, it climbed, let's see, what was it, 8 spots to number 2 in the most recent Power 30. Hey, I'm Bobby Richardson. Welcome to The Journey. That's right. Whether your journey is maybe working this morning, traveling, taking care of the family, maybe doing some things around the office, maybe the house, maybe you're just taking a couple minutes to enjoy some of the best music on the planet, we are glad you are here. I'm glad you're here. I got some stuff coming up for you. Coffee Talks on the way. Going to check out the latest Southern Gospel stories in What's Brewing. Going to check out an artist spotlight, fresh power pick, and also You Can't Make This Stuff Up department that's coming up also. And the Pawpaw joke department was unlocked again. Let's see what we can find in there. Pour you up a cup.

Hurry-Up Cup. It's time for Coffee Talk. And I want to talk to you about this right here. You've got evidence. That's right. It's time to really, you know, speak to that which is in front of you. Many of you are facing situations, mountains, valleys, that those things are right in front of you. And have you ever noticed how quickly that we forget? God gets us through something. He gets us through things that we are trying our best to get through. But we forget to thank Him. We forget to acknowledge that His hand was moving us and protecting us all the way through that. That's what we got to do, guys. We got to thank Him and celebrate Him. Celebrate Christ in our life. And then, you know, it never fails. Another problem shows up. And suddenly, you know, God, what are we doing? What's going on in my life? Let me tell you another story. It's in the Bible. David stood in front of Goliath. He had a huge mountain in front of him. Yeah, but he had something that the giant couldn't see. He has what you have, and that's evidence. David told Saul, a lion came, God delivered me. A bear came, God delivered me. And David essentially says, the God who delivered me then can deliver me now. And sometimes your greatest weapon against, you know, present fear is remembering past faithfulness. I want to say that again. Listen, your greatest weapon against the present fear is remembering past faithfulness. And before you say, I don't know how I'm going to get through this, and we've all said it, stop. You said that before. I've said that before. But yet you are here. There were days you didn't know how the bill would get paid, but somehow it did. Times you didn't know how your family would survive something, but you did, and they did. Moments you thought you would break, you didn't. Joshua chapter 4 tells Israel to build a memorial after crossing the Jordan so that later generations would ask, what do these stones mean? Those stones were evidence. And maybe you need to mentally stack some stones. Remember the prayer He answered. Remember the door He opened. Remember the door He closed. Remember the provision. Remember the healing. Remember the strength you didn't think you had. You're not facing this next thing alone, and you're not facing it with nothing. You've got evidence.

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1: Today shows a high of 83 degrees with a low of 73 degrees and a 52% chance of thunderstorms.
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Bobby Richardson. Play the best music on the planet. And you have to forgive me. My voice is kind of coming and going. I have some of this drainage, this stuff going around. But I didn't want to miss my time with you. And we just heard three wonderful songs back to back, three in a row. Right Road Quartet just ended that three in a row with Just One Drop of Blood, Shower Brothers before then. Things That Never Change and Chosen Road kicked off that three in a row with A God Thing. Hey, hang on tight. I've got some fresh Southern Gospel news on the way. Just a little hints about Lauren Talley, some other things. But right now, here's Greg Marlowe.

Hey, it's time for fresh Southern gospel news. Lauren Talley has a brand new 6-song EP, part one. It's called Walls. It is recently released, brand new, hot off the press, through Horizon Records. The project was produced by Jason Webb, blends Lauren's Southern Gospel Foundation with, listen to this, worship, inspirational, and contemporary elements, meaning it's some gritty stuff, and that's what we like. Songs include Walls, Look at the Lamb, and So, So Good. I like what Lauren said about her project. Her priority when she steps behind the microphone is helping the listener encounter the presence of God. Now, I think about that from a radio perspective. You know, we all talk about vocals and production, charts, songs. That's all important. But somewhere listening to that record may be somebody who doesn't need to know about the chart, doesn't need to know about who produced it or who wrote it. They just need God. They need His love. They need the message behind the music. And that's the part that we never need to forget. And that's what Lauren is saying. That was your fresh Southern Gospel news. Hey, I'm Bobby Richardson playing the best music on the planet. Here's Daryl Baker with his brand new release called A Little More Jesus.

a songwriter? You got a Southern gospel song hiding in a notebook somewhere? Well, the 2026 Singing News Songwriter Search remains open to all aspiring non-professional Southern gospel writers. Five winners are expected to be selected, with the grand prize including a single song publishing opportunity through Daywind Music Publishing, plus mentorship opportunities. And the regular entry window runs through October 31st, 2026. Now, somebody listening may have a song sitting in that notebook, or maybe on a napkin, and maybe you've convinced yourself nobody wants to hear this. This isn't any good. You don't know that. Every song has a message, and your song that the Holy Spirit put on your heart may be the one that touches lives after many, many lives. The 2026 Singing News Songwriter Search remains open. Go after it. Your Small Town Sunday, but that's what grace is for.

it's time for my favorite segment. Now, you just got to stick with me on this one, okay? I was sitting in my favorite seat in the recliner, and Landon comes up, and he's looking up. And he's not saying anything, and I'm looking up. He says, "Papa, man, that is a beautiful ceiling." I said, "Well, thank you." And just a couple seconds, he's, "Man, the design is just awesome, Papa. It's beautiful." I said, "Thank you." He said, "It's so vast. It's big. A lot of work went into that. That is awesome." I said, "Landon, what are you doing?" He says, I'm a ceiling fan." Yeah, he gets it natural. Hey, I hope you have a wonderful day. God bless you. We're praying for you.

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1: Today shows a high of 83 degrees with a low of 73 degrees and a 52% chance of thunderstorms.
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Right Road Quartet with a brand new one called Muddy Mississippi, capping off three in a row. Mark Bishop before then, and Vernon Greeson kicking off that three in a row. Right now, here's the Allens.

time for your Live Hope Minute. I got a question. Is this your first battle? He said, no, I've been through plenty of battles. You're right. You're so right. Whatever you're facing, remember, this isn't your first battle. You've been afraid before. You've been uncertain before. You've wondered how things were going to work out before. And God was there. Hebrews chapter 13, verse 8 says, Jesus Christ is the same yesterday, today, and forever. The circumstances might have changed. He didn't. Look back, then look up. That's your Live Hope Minute. Don't forget, He is right there with you today. Be encouraged.

Psalm 77:11, I will remember the works of the Lord. Surely I will remember your wonders of old. Be blessed today. Hey, we just had Peach Goldman's former Power 30. Here's their brand new one called I'm Still Not Ashamed. I'm Bobby Richardson, playing the best music on the planet.

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2: Today shows a high of 83 degrees with a low of 73 degrees and a 52% chance of thunderstorms.
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1: 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Go.

Hey, it's the Sharps with Remember Me. Speaking of remember, that is your power word for today. Remember. Deuteronomy chapter 8 repeatedly warns Israel, don't forget. Why? Because when things get better, we have a strange ability to forget who brought us through. Remember the prayer? Remember the provision? Remember the person God sent? Remember where you were? Remember what He forgave? Remember what He changed? Remember your healing? Remember yesterday's faithfulness strengthens tomorrow's faith. Your power word today, remember. Here's a song that goes right along with it. Chronicle's going to sing it for you. Here's Tim and Missy Kitchen with I Will Remember.

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1: Dr. Tony Evans says God is faithful to complete the specific plan he has for each of us.
0: And he who has begun a good work in you shall continue it until the day of redemption.
1: This is the Alternative Broadcast, featuring the timeless biblical teachings from the archives of Dr. Tony Evans. When the circumstances of life get overwhelming, it can be hard to focus on the future. But today, Dr. Evans talks about how to keep looking ahead, no matter how dark things seem to get. Let's jump right into today's lesson.
0: I have talked to any number of people who are living with a sense of hopelessness. Am I ever going to get to where I'm supposed to be? Am I ever going to get it right? Is life ever going to work for me? They've lost the sense of hope. One little boy said, hope is wishing for something that you know you're never going to get. And that's what a lot of folks feel. They've been looking for this and that, this experience, that experience, this sense of destiny. They just can't seem to get it. Well, Jeremiah 29, verse 11. Somebody done read that verse. I hear it. Jeremiah 29, verse 11. Here's what it says. For I know the plans that I have for you, declares the Lord. Plans for welfare or well-being or good. Not for calamity or bad or evil. To give you a future and to give you a hope. Now you ought to feel a little better right now. You lose your hope because you don't see a future. Yesterday was bleak, today is bleak, and tomorrow doesn't look any better. The weather report for your life says no sunshine. There's nothing out there that looks like it has your number on it related to purpose and calling and destiny. It is dark. And the sun's not shining. It's cloudy. In the midst of that misery, pain, you can almost tell people who have lost their hope. It's different having a problem. All of us have problems. I'm talking about lost your hope. There's no way out. You don't see any break in the clouds. There's no lining, no nothing out there. They're forlorn, live in perpetual depression, not a momentary lapse, but depression in perpetuity. This verse is found in a bad chapter. This is not a great verse in a great chapter. This is a great verse in a bad chapter. So if you're having a bad life, this is a good verse. Israel is in captivity in Babylon. Verse 4 in the chapter says, thus saith the Lord of hosts, the God of Israel, to all the exiles whom I have sent into exile from Jerusalem to Babylon. This verse is to people who have been placed in exile in judgment for rebelling against God. These people are in a desperate situation. Negative circumstances, divine discipline, a pagan land, and are being led astray by the prophets. It is in the midst of this hopelessness that verse 11 finds itself. If you're tired of aimlessness, wandering, meandering, and you want to know, God, which way do you want me to go? Because I want to go there. I'm confused as to where to go. I can't listen to the prophets because they're not telling me right. I can't listen to the Babylonians because they don't know God. You ticked off at me. That's the reason I'm in the mess in the first place. What's a man supposed to do? You know? Where do you find this hope? Verse 11 says, I know the plans I have for you. How do you know God still has a plan for you? Simple. You hear. You can assume I'm right. You've seen a blind person with a dog. That's walking by faith. They can't see. They don't know where they're going. They don't know whether they're going to fall off a precipice or not, or trip over a corner, or run into another pedestrian. They've got to believe something. And that is that what the dog sees will be translated, and they will know when to stop by staying connected with the dog. It's a faith walk. They can't see. But because man's best friend is beside them and they're holding on with all they got, when dog stops, they stop. When dog moves, they move. But they can't see. Why trust a dog when you can't see? Because he got what you don't have, eyes. I know it may look dark right now. I know it may be unclear exactly where you're headed. I know it may be unclear exactly where God is taking you. It may be pitch black outside. Hold on. Because when God moves, you'll know it. But why does he have me stop at the corner so long? Maybe traffic is coming this way. I don't know. I don't know why he has you stuck, delayed, hindered. But he says, I know the plans I have for you. Even though you're being disciplined, even though you got to pay, you're in a pagan industry, you're in a pagan environment, even though maybe the church isn't doing you right, I know the plans I have for you. God has a plan for you. I know you don't know it. The details are obscure. I know that it's not fully fleshed out. I know that all of these things are coming at you right now, and you may want to pull out your hair in the midst of your confusion. God says, I have a plan. He does give you just a little bit of information, though. Here's what he said.

0: Eat that produce. Become as productive as you possibly can. Don't sit and do nothing. Do all that is at your hand to do. It says, plant gardens and eat their produce. Maximize your potential. All that there is that you can do, all that there is to do, do that. Maximize what is before you and become productive. While you're waiting on God to make your change come, while you're waiting on God to turn things around, maximize the moment. Carpe diem, seize this moment.
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1: 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Well, Dr. Evans is back now with the final part of today's message.
0: A lot of us, while waiting for God, are doing nothing when there is plenty to do. There's only one time you do nothing, and that is when there's nothing you can do. But if God has given something at your hand to do, you do it with all of your might. He goes on. He says, take wives and become the fathers of sons and daughters, and take wives for your sons and your daughters, and let them bear sons and daughters and multiply there. Do not decrease. He says, be productive. And then he says, multiply. Become as fruitful as you possibly can, even though you're in a pagan land and even though you've messed up. He says, verse 7, seek the welfare of others. Seek the welfare of the city in which I have sent you into exile. Pray to the Lord on its behalf. In its welfare is your welfare. That's key. As you are being a blessing, you are setting yourself up to be blessed. As you are being a blessing, one of the reasons we lose hope is because the only person we're concerned about is ourselves. If you messed up and the only person you see is you, then you helping you to destroy you. See, if you messed up and the only person you see is you, then you are helping you to do you in. And we've gone over it many times, how God used people who blessed others to be blessed themselves with the same thing that they did to bless somebody else. That's what it means when it says it's more blessed to give than to receive. Why is it more blessing? Because what you've done is open up a canal for God to come through to you. In spite of this,

0: circumstances, they were to be productive, and they were to impact others. He says in verse 12 and 13, then you will call on me and come and pray to me, and I will listen to you. And you will seek me and find me when you search for me with all of your heart. Now, we don't quite read that verse like that. We read it, when you seek the solution, you'll find the solution. When you search for the solution with all of your heart. That's not what the verse says. When you seek me, you'll find me. If you search for me, God says, I have the plans. Don't go looking for the plans, look for me. I want to know my calling, find me, I know it. I want to find my mate, find me, I know where he is. Obviously, you don't know where he is. Do you know Adam never went looking for Eve? He never knew anything about Eve. He was asleep when Eve was being made. You know that? You know the story. God told Adam to name the animals, right? Okay, so he's naming zebra, cow, bull. You know, he's naming all the animals. Just have a good old time. He comes to the end of the day, and the Bible says, but for Adam, there was not found anything suitable for him. So he's naming all these animals, and then it dawns on him about sundown. For every cow, there's a bull. For every Mr. Sheep, there's a Mrs. Sheep. For every male dog, there's a female dog. God says, okay, time to take a nap, Adam. Adam says, okay, I'm tired. Naming animals is hard work. So he goes out, he's laying back, he's asleep. The Bible says, while he was asleep, God performed an operation. He went over and slit open his side. Now, you know the story. It says he took a rib. The Hebrew word for rib means side. The Bible says, and God went over and fashioned a woman. The Hebrew word for fashion means to build, to use intricate details in order to form in such a way as to complement that which it is being built for. It means to be built with the ideal specifications. Adam is asleep. Eve is fashioned. In fact, the Bible says when God created the man, it says he picked up the dust of the earth, just sort of threw it together. He does not use the Hebrew word for fashion when it comes to the creation of the man. Only fashion when it comes to the creation of the woman. Because he had to create a detailed complement with unique specifications. So Adam is asleep, Eve is fashioned, made uniquely for him. Eve opens up her eyes. Now, she doesn't know anything about a male or a man. The only thing she knows about is her creator, because that's the only thing she's been exposed to. Now, the reason I know she doesn't know anything about a man is because the Bible says God brought her to Adam. So she wakes up. She doesn't wake up and say, oh, I'm 35 and I'm not married yet. No, she puts her hand in God's hand, and the Bible says, and God marches her over to Adam. So he plays matchmaker. Adam looked at Eve. He looked at the zebras and the cows and the bulls. He looked at Eve, and he looked at all of his creation and said, goodbye. Y'all are all the weakest link. Because even in the dark, while he was asleep, God was doing his thing. God does some of his best work when you are asleep. That is, in the dark. He does his best work when you don't think he's doing a thing. He's behind the scenes working it out. I have a plan for you, and it's a good one. Maybe you should have gotten it earlier in your life. Maybe you should have. Maybe if you hadn't done this or done that or gone here or gone there, then maybe you would have gotten it early. Maybe if you'd have gotten saved earlier, you would have known me earlier, you would have had the plan. Maybe if you hadn't married out of my will, or if you hadn't traveled out of my will, or you hadn't been in rebellion, maybe you would have gotten it early. And I know you wish you could turn back the hands of time and make it happen all over again. And I know you feel like you've been in this thing too long. And I know you don't know how much longer it's going to take to get out of it. But still, with all your questions, I have a plan for you. And I know what it is. And it's a good one. And it will give you a future, and it will give you a hope. It would be 70 years before they would see the plan. 70 years. The prophets were saying, 2 years and you out of here. God was saying, look, it's going to be longer than you think. That's why I want you to be as productive as you can right where you are until you see what I'm going to do. God is inviting you to participate with him in the drama of the ages. You say, I don't like the dark. Can't help you with that, because without faith, it is impossible to please God. Them that cometh to God must first believe that he is, and that he is a rewarder of those who seek him. You don't know which way to go? Seek him. You're in pain? Seek him. You're confused? Seek him. You're tired of waiting? Seek him. If you come and ask me, I'm going to send you back to him. Because he has not told me his plan for you. A lot of us have a picture, but we can't see a plan. So we wonder whether it's going to produce anything. God says, I have the plan. I am the architect, and I have built lives before. It's not my first building. You're not my first project. In fact, you easy compared to some of the dudes I've had to deal with. Sometimes it'll look like God is doing nothing. God has you in his hands. He has you in his heart. And he wants to see the plan of your future burst out before you like you never dreamt possible. He wants you to see your tomorrow like you never knew it could be. He wants to take yesterday's pain and turn it into tomorrow's joy. And he's saying, hold on to my hand and never let it go. Because I know where I'm taking you. And it's a good place. It's a wonderful place. Because it's a future and it's a hope. 2,000 years ago, Jesus Christ put up the payment for the plan. And he who has begun a good work in you shall continue it until the day of redemption. What God starts, God finishes. What God begins, God ends. What God initiates, God completes. But you say, I'm in a mess. You don't know my mess. You don't know my God. And if you forget the sermon, remember the verse. I have a plan for you. Not for calamity or bad, but for good. And it involves your future. And it's full of hope.
1: 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You know, it can be really refreshing to talk to somebody who skips all the small talk, gets straight to the point, and tells the truth. Dr. Evans says that describes the Apostle James perfectly. Be sure to join us tomorrow as he reveals actionable takeaways from the book of James. Right now, though, he's back with a special invitation for you.
2: If you're not absolutely sure that you have received salvation, that you're on your way to heaven, then let's get that straight right now. God offers you salvation as a free gift because of the sacrifice of His Son. And if you will come to Jesus Christ, acknowledging your need for a Savior because you recognize you're a sinner, recognizing you can't save yourself, and appealing to Jesus to apply His death into your life, He will come in, forgive your sins, and give you eternal life right now. Simply say to the Lord, I know I'm a sinner. I know I need a Savior. I'm believing in You alone to be my Savior. So I now accept Your offer to give me eternal life and the forgiveness of sins. And then thank Him for the free salvation He just gave you.

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1: If you want to change the culture on abortion, don't overlook the power of your own backyard. 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
2: Back to Genesis with Dr. John Morris, scientist with the Institute for Creation Research. Dr. Morris, has anyone found water on Mars?
3: Chris, it's common for evolutionists to claim that Mars used to be covered with water. And they have found some indirect evidences for water, but the polar ice caps, which are the most likely source of the water, they're composed of carbon dioxide. They've also found some geographical features that look like lakes or riverbeds or floodplains. Chris, even if they do find evidence for water on Mars, that's no problem. They're hoping that if they find water, they'll find life. And that'll prove that life is nothing special, that it happens by natural processes. But that's not true. Life is unimaginably complex. It needs a creator, and when we read about him and his creation back in Genesis, he doesn't mention Mars.
4: If you'd like to go back to Genesis, you can find us on the web at www.icr.org. For the Institute for Creation Research, I'm Chris O'Brien. Thanks for tuning in.
5: I'm Ruth Kramer with Mission Network News. A gang leader known as Didi holds more than 50 people hostage in a mountain village outside the Haitian capital. The captives are a remnant of Sunday's violent gang attack that left at least 47 dead, including 22 victims who were executed in a church. Kate Michelle of Radio TV 4VEH, TWR's partner in Haiti, says the hours-long rampage sent shockwaves through the community. She describes four ways to pray for Haiti in the full story at our website. Then three hills in southern Lebanon had become more than a power struggle between Israel and Hezbollah. The hills rest near the Rum Fault. If Israel carries out its threat to bomb Hezbollah tunnel networks there, it could trigger destructive shockwaves. But there's more. Israel believes that dozens of Hezbollah fighters are in tunnels under the next hill. Nuna with Triumph for Mercy Lebanon asks us to pray that God reveals himself to them. Prayer points and more can be found at missionnews.org. Mission Network News, a service of One Way Ministries. I'm Ruth Kramer.
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8: Today shows a high of 83 degrees with a low of 73 degrees and a 52% chance of thunderstorms.
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10: Well, you're listening to The Family Answer Man, where we tackle questions from everyday life through a lens of a biblical worldview. I'm your host, Dr. David Orges, here with Dr. Mark Crosby. He is a pastor, educator, marriage, and mental health professional, and of course, the resident expert here on The Family Answer Man, where today we are going to be talking about how to avoid blowing up your blended family. And we're going to do that from a biblical worldview. We do want to take a moment, though, to thank the incredible people who make this show possible. Winter's Air, proudly serving the Denham Springs and surrounding communities, and Day's Smokehouse and Specialty Meats, located at 35770 LA Highway 16, just north of Denham Springs. Thank you for underwriting the show and for your commitment to the community. Now, remember, this is not a therapy session, and we can't give personalized counseling advice. But we do want to provide biblical insights and practical wisdom to help you build a stronger, healthier, and a happier family. Dr. Mark, good to be here with you today.
11: Yes.
10: We've got a big question.
11: We do. Actually.
10: Right. Big scenario, three questions.
11: Right.
10: And a very intriguing, I think, enticing title of how to avoid blowing up your blended family. I'm going to ask the obvious question.
11: Yeah.
10: Is that something that's pretty easy to do, is blow up a blended family?
11: Yes. And we're seeing more and more blended families, you know, in our culture, in our population. The reason for that is, as we said before, about 25% of first-time marriages only last about 8 years.
10: Wow.
11: So that means a lot of people who are getting married in their 20s, maybe even their 30s, are being divorced before their 8th anniversary. I have friends, I've got family, I've got people that I know, people that I've done their wedding for, et cetera. And unfortunately, they've gone through that experience around year 4 or 5, year 6 or 7. And so what happens is, in many cases, is that within 18 months to 3 years, they are going to remarry.
10: Mm, okay.
11: And so when they remarry, the odds are very high they're going to remarry someone who just went through something very similar. And they're going to have their children, and they're going to have all the dynamics of family life coming into this one family. And what happens now is you have this blended family. Unfortunately, for those who remember the Brady Bunch back in the day.
10: Marsha.
11: Not everybody is going to be the Brady Bunch. As a matter of fact, I would say maybe 1% of blended families are going to have a Brady Bunch vibe. There's a lot of challenges to the blended family because of these reasons. And we'll talk about this more in a moment, but all of the variables that come into the family, all of the challenges, all of the concerns, all of the experiences, all the traditions, all the hurt, all the pain that come into this blended family. Words like baggage, you know, are things that are brought into the family. So the blended family is a challenge. It's something that's very common now because of what I just mentioned, but it is a challenge for most people. And if you don't know how to do it right and know how to navigate through some of the very, very challenging waters, then the blended family could be in peril.
10: Yeah. Well, and that is a great segue into our question for the day. If you guys have questions that you would like for us to answer on The Family Answer Man, you, of course, can email us at familyanswerman@liveoak.church. Get you directly into our inbox. familyanswerman@liveoak.church is the email address, and you can submit your questions. And the question we have comes with a scenario. Here's the scenario.
11: Okay.
10: Says, I have a friend who's going through a divorce. Mm-hmm. She has two small children, and her ex-husband has a girlfriend who now lives with him, though she is not yet divorced. The girlfriend is domineering, can't have children, and has always wanted a girl. She wants my friend's girl to call her mommy. My friend, who's the real mom, asked her children not to call dad's new girlfriend mommy because it hurts mommy's feelings. girlfriend told the girls, it's not your job to worry about mommy's feelings. So here are my three questions.
11: Okay.
10: What would you tell the girlfriend if she asked you about this?
11: Right.
10: Second question, what would you tell the, quote, spineless spouse, the ex-husband, the bio father of the girls? Mm-hmm. And then question number three, what advice would you give to the girls, quote, real mom?
11: All right.
10: Yeah, a lot packed.
11: A lot there. So before we get to those questions, let's just unpack a little bit about the challenges of the blended family.
10: Okay.
11: Because a lot of people who are listening, you're in a blended family.
10: Yeah.
11: And you know, God bless you. And I pray that, you know, things will go well in this new family. But here's the problem and here's the challenge with the blended family. Not everyone's on board with the marriage.
10: Mm.
11: When you get married and you have a new home and the kids have a new authority, if you will, the step parent, if you will, not everyone's on board with that. Maybe the children didn't want you to get married. Mm. Maybe the children felt like, you know, mom is to be faithful and loyal to me as the oldest son or as the oldest daughter, or dad's to be faithful to me as his little girl, and now he's got a new girlfriend, and what's going on there? So there's going to be some real challenges because not everybody is going to be glad that you're married. And that may be even true of your own parents or your ex-in-laws or their your spouse's parents. They may not have wanted you to get married. Maybe they were hoping and praying that you get back with your with your ex, and so now you're getting married, and so, or maybe the new husband or new wife is going to bring you out of state. Maybe their job requires them to bring you to another part of the country, and so the parents, you know, are saying, well, we loved it when our daughter was here, you know, living three streets away, or we loved it when our son was here, you know, where he could come by and help us cut the grass, and now they're taking them away. That's how they kind of see it. So not everyone's on board with the new marriage. Number two, there are going to be loyalty challenges in the blended family.
10: Mm.
11: In other words, I meet lots of children and teenagers who will say things like, you know, if I'm good to my new stepdad, does that mean that I'm not being loyal to my dad?
10: Right.
11: Or if I'm, you know, loyal, or if I'm, you know, kind to my new stepmom, does that mean that I'm being disloyal to my mom?
10: Yeah. A lot of difficult questions come from kids in that situation.
11: Oh, yeah. And so there's these loyalty challenges. And so in some cases, the child, the teenager, in some cases, they want to like their new step-parent, if you will, because they are likable.
10: Yeah.
11: And they're friendly and they, you know, play ball and they bring them to ballet or whatever it may be. And they like them. They want to like them, but they're afraid to like them.
10: Yeah.
11: Because if I like them, then my mom or my dad may be upset that I like my new stepmom or my new stepdad. So there's lots and lots of loyalty challenges that cause, in some cases, what I would call an emotional splitting in the life of the child or the teenager. Splitting meaning I want to like this person, but if I do, I'm going to be disloyal to my dad. Or if I do, I'll be disloyal to my mom. And so therefore, I've got to show them or put up a wall or give them an attitude that I don't like you and you're not my dad and you're not going to take the place of my mom. And here we go. So therefore, thirdly, one of the challenges of the blended family, if you're just tuning in, there are personality challenges. You may, as a dad, marry a woman who has a couple of daughters or a couple of sons, whatever, and they may be tough to live with. They have a very strong personality. They're very opinionated. They may have some behavioral problems. They may have some academic problems. They may have some addiction problems. And now here you are as a dad or as a mom having to now be a parent, quote unquote, to someone that you hardly know, someone that maybe you don't know well. And now they are part of your responsibility as they go through their addiction, or as they, you know, run away from home, or as they, you know, sneak out at night, or whatever it may be, or as they flunk out of the ninth grade. So there's personality challenges. And so as a mom or a dad, you know, that's one thing. But as a step parent,
10: right,
11: you're going, did I really want to sign up for this? Is this what I signed up for? Hey, I married him because he was a nice guy. He had a little money and he was good to me. Or I married her because she was cute and, you know, she was really into me. And so I married her. But I didn't realize I was going to have to, you know, take on her kids too, mm-hmm. especially these kids.
10: Yeah.
11: And here we go.
10: Yeah.
11: And here we go. And so there's that. Then there's developmental challenges, as we just mentioned, where the teenagers, where you maybe the 12-year-old after a year or two now is 14. And we all know that when adolescence hits, it hits with a vengeance.
10: Yes, it does.
11: You know, girls, their brains turn to mush and boys just go crazy. And here we go. And so parenting, you know, an adolescent that's not your adolescent, you know, biologically, or that you don't have a lot of history with, can be really, really challenging because they have all kind of thoughts, ideas. They know things now. They hear things now. They're able to do things now they couldn't do before, maybe when they were younger. But here they are. And now you have to parent this, or you have to be alongside of the mom or alongside of the dad as they're raising these children. Or if they're small children, you know, I mean, if you marry if a man marries a woman who has small children and they're maybe 3 or 4 years old and younger, you got the terrible twos to deal with. You got potty training to deal with. And you ask yourself, did I really sign up for that? You know, or you have children who are clinging. I want to sleep with mommy every night. And dad's going, wait a minute, wait a minute. And mom goes, well, but we need to get her to adjust. And now dad's going, wait a minute, I married you. Okay. I this is not what I was thinking about. And so here we go. Here we go. These are the challenges of the blended family. If you're just tuning in, here's one. Ex-spouses who love to sabotage. You know, I work with lots of couples, and there's, you know, a lot of couples who will tell me the story of the ex-husband or the ex-wife who loves to sabotage. They don't send the school uniforms back, or they never have any money to send, or, you know, they accidentally forget the school books or the textbooks or the homework assignment, or they don't charge the computer or whatever it may be for their kids to have for school. And so there's a lot of ex-spouses who maybe either love to sabotage or they subconsciously sabotage. You know, they forget to wash the clothes. They send the clothes home dirty or whatever it may be. In other words, they refuse to cooperate.
12: Yeah. And you can tell how, you know, sometimes there's going to be accidents and there's going to be everybody drives away from the house. I did today and got a call on the way. Oh, you forgot this, and this. Mm-hmm. It's like, oh, man. But you're gonna work hard to recover from that, right? Because you love your family and who, right, you're with. And if there's an ex that's involved, you may not sacrifice as much, right, to help recover in those situations.
11: Well, again, and so again, a lot of exes kind of hope, you know, maybe deep down subconsciously in the back of their mind, that they hope that their wife's new marriage, the husband's new marriage, fails.
12: Right. Yeah.
11: You know,
12: yeah.
11: Because they don't want to see them succeed. I hear this all the time.
12: Yeah.
11: Why should they be happy? Look what they did to me. Why should they be happy? And so here you go.
12: Yeah.
11: So if you're just tuning in, we're talking about the blended family.
12: Welcome.
11: Some of the challenges. Another challenge of the blended family is the financial stressors. When the child support isn't paid, when private school fees and tuition is due, when braces are required and the ex-husband or the ex-wife is not paying their child support, when there's tournament ball that we have to pay for, when there's daycare, when there's vacations.
12: Mm-hmm.
11: You know, this dad, you know, maybe has one son and he marries a wife with 2 or 3 kids, and now they're going on vacation.
12: It's expensive quick.
11: Well, before it was just him and his son, or just him and his first wife and his son. Mm-hmm. Now it's him and his son, his wife, and 3 kids. And so that adds up when you know, go into the steakhouse and everybody wants, you know, prime rib. Next, there's the child, we kind of alluded to this already, who's oppositionally defiant or disrespectful.
12: Hmm.
11: And you hear the, you're not my dad, you're not my mom, you can't tell me what to do, you're not my dad. And then they can even get worse than that and say all kind of derogatory and disrespectful things. So the blended family struggles.
12: Yeah, you can see where all these challenges
11: and look,
12: really add up.
11: And these are real. I see these every day of my life. These are real events, real things that happen in the blended family. And so this is why blended families struggle, and this is why 67% of them don't make it.
12: Wow, that's such a high percentage.
11: It really is, because you can see just not everybody can manage this. Not everybody can take this, and everybody can live through this. And so here we go. So here's the situation. If you're just tuning in, the situation is that there is a dad who is not divorced, has already moved another woman into his home.
12: Mm.
11: And so the first question is, what about this guy?
12: Yeah.
11: You know, so the first, what's going on here? And just real little sidebar, we'll talk about him more in a moment, but my impression is this is a man who thinks only of himself. This is a man who thinks only of himself. This is a man, in my opinion, based on my impression, is a man who has no conviction of right or wrong, no conviction of what's moral or immoral. And when you have someone who has no conviction of what's right or wrong or what's moral or immoral, you're setting yourself up to bring failure to everything now you touch. A man who only, or a woman, doesn't matter, but a person who only thinks of themselves, again, everything you're going to touch is eventually going to erode because life's not about you.
12: Mm, that's a very true
11: story. And when you are married or you have children, life's no longer about you. But when you think it is, you're setting yourself up for failure. The girlfriend, again, just real quickly, a girlfriend, she wants a title without doing the work. Now, think about that one. Mm. She wants the title of mommy. So here's a girlfriend who says, I want, you know, my boyfriend's children to call me mommy. Here's a girl or a girlfriend who wants the title without doing the work. That'd be kind of like saying, you know, to someone who has never gone to high school, call me a medical doctor. Well, I can't call you a medical doctor. Well, I want you to, but I can't call you a medical doctor. Why not? Because you haven't earned the MD.
12: Mm-hmm.
11: I will argue it's the same thing. She wants the title of mom without ever doing the work. And so that's important. Not only that, but in this scenario, children, in the children in this case are going to experience confusion and splitting if this is not handled correctly and if things do not improve. So let's answer the questions.
12: Yeah.
11: What do we tell the girlfriend? So in this scenario, again, you have if you're just tuning in, you have a mom and dad who are not divorced, but who are living separately. Dad moves his girlfriend in. The girlfriend wants dad's children, namely dad's girls, to call her mommy.
12: Mm-hmm.
11: The bio mom says, that doesn't work for me. I don't want that. So let's answer the question. What would we tell the girlfriend? So that's the question. There we go. What would we tell the girlfriend? And what we'd say is she has absolutely no say in how the girls address her. What we'd tell the girlfriend is you don't have a say in how these girls address you other than yes, ma'am, and no, ma'am.
12: Politely.
11: Yes, yeah. Ma'am, and no, ma'am. Mrs. But as far as a special title or a special affectionate name, if you will, this girlfriend has absolutely no say in how the girls address her other than yes, ma'am, and no, ma'am. And if you're from the South, you heard exactly what I said. Here's my point. She's not their mother. She is not even their father's wife.
12: Right.
11: To put pressure on these girls to call her mommy when she is simply dad's live-in, in my opinion, is a person who's living in fantasy land more than living in reality. Again, it's kind of like someone who's never been to high school says, call me a medical doctor because I just think that's kind of a cool title. No, you don't have an MD degree. We're not going to call you a medical doctor. And what's happening is she is causing this emotional diffidence to the girls. And she's causing this emotional splitting among these girls. And so the best thing she should do, in my opinion, is to wait until, A, the girl's father is legally divorced, and then focus on an adult relationship.
12: Mm.
11: We don't even know if this couple is going to make it. He's not even divorced yet. You know, and for a lot of people who are listening, that may not be a big thing, but most of our listening audience, you know, who believe the word of God and who follow Jesus and who believe in right and wrong and moral absolutes will understand that, again, they're not even divorced yet. And yet still she's wanting her boyfriend, who's not even divorced from his first wife yet, to call his kids to call her mom. Mm-hmm. So let the divorce happen if it must. Focus now on the relationship and leave the girls alone.
12: Yeah.
11: Leave the girls alone. You know, for at least a year, leave them alone so that everybody can see, A, if this relationship's going to even make it.
12: Mm.
11: Most relationships who get involved like this so quickly without any kind of moral foundation.
12: Very little success.
11: Very, very rarely do they make it past a few months. Mm. You know, once the newness has worn off, once the excitement has worn off, a lot of times these relationships go their separate ways. So kids and blended families, here's the point. They get to choose who they call you. You know, and I encourage, you know, blended families, you know, especially after a few years, for the kids to have a nice, sweet, affectionate, loving name, you know, to the stepmom or stepdad.
12: Right. Yeah.
11: You know, not just, you know, Mrs. Jones or Mr. Smith or you know, that's what you call your teacher, you know, nor should you call them by their first name.
12: Yeah.
11: That's what you call your buddies down the street. So the step-parent is a very unique role in the life of a child. They have authority. They have wisdom. They bring guidance. In some cases, they can bring discipline. In some cases, they can bring a sense of coaching to the child's life, not just sports, but coaching and life.
12: Yeah.
11: And so again, the child gets to choose what kind of name they give to this new person, this new parent, this new authority, this new step parent in their life. Kind of like we do for grandparents, right? I mean, every grandparent has a name they kind of want to be called, but eventually the grandkids, they will.
12: First grandkid arrives on the scene.
11: The grandkids, they have a say. You know, are you Nana? Are you Mimi? Are you Mama? Are you Granny? I mean, so the grandkids kind of have a say, and they will kind of, you know, blend maybe, you know, a couple of things. You know, there's Big Mama. I mean, there's all kind of names that we call our grandparents. Well, the same is true with a step parent.
12: Yeah.
11: But again, a lot of that is dependent upon the child.
12: Mm-hmm.
11: So that was the first question. What would you tell, you know, what would you tell the girlfriend? Number two, what would you tell the husband?
12: Yes.
11: So the husband, or soon to be ex-husband, the boyfriend of this woman, what would you tell the husband? I would ask this question. What kind of message do you want to send your girls? You know, if you're living with someone who's not your wife, you're not even divorced from the kid's mother, I would ask the question, what kind of message do you really want to send your girls? In other words, 20 years from now, when they look back upon what's going on now, what are they going to tell? What story are they going to tell about you, about their mom, about this woman that you're living with? What kind of message do you want to send your girls? And I tell parents all the time, you need to think about not only what's happening in their life today, but what kind of story do you want them to tell 10 years from now? And by the way, 10 years will fly by.
12: Yeah, it goes quick.
11: This is the anniversary of the Great Flood here in Livingston Parish. Most of us look back and go, wow, that was 10 years ago. It seemed like 10 days ago for a lot of people. Anyway, so what kind of message do you want to send the girls? Here's another question to the dad I would ask. Where does your loyalty lie? Does your loyalty lie with your girlfriend? Or does your loyalty lie with your daughters?
12: Mm.
11: Where does your loyalty lie? And so that's important because, again, where your loyalty, you know, where your loyalty finally lands, that's going to determine how you make your decisions. And so right now he's making some decisions that I will argue that is really causing some confusion. Here's another question I'd ask the dad, who's living with his girlfriend, who's not divorced from his wife yet, and whose girls are really confused right now, very well could be. What part of this seems healthy to you? What part of this seems right to you? What part of this seems realistic to you? What part of this seems responsible to you? You know, is this something that you are hoping that you're, is this something that you're hoping your daughters will one day find themselves in?
12: Right.
11: You know, do you want your daughters, you know, shacked up with a guy that is still married? Is that what you're, do you want that for your daughters?
12: Right.
11: Here's another one. Who are you more afraid to lose? I'd ask this to the dad. Who are you more afraid to lose, your girls or your new girlfriend? Who are you more afraid to lose, your girls or your new girlfriend? Because reality is that in a lot of these cases, there are some family law attorneys that will jump on this, and that dad may not see the daughters for a while.
12: Right, yeah.
11: Here's another one. The other thing I'd ask the dad, why don't you just wait?
12: Mm-hmm.
11: And rethink some things.
12: Mm-hmm.
11: Why are we jumping into this? Are you that insecure about your life and you know, living alone or sleeping alone? I mean, why don't you just wait and rethink some things?
12: Mm-hmm.
11: You owe that to yourself. You owe that to your daughters. And so finally, here's some advice to the real mom. So as we're asking this third question about this scenario, where the dad is living with his girlfriend, he's not divorced from his wife, he's got some daughters, and the new girlfriend wants dad's daughters to call her mommy, you know, and mom is going, no, I really would appreciate you not doing that. It hurts mommy's feelings. Here's advice I'd say to the mom. 10 things. Number one, stay connected to your girls. Your girls need an adult in their life that is responsible, that is realistic, that is willing to do the right thing. They need you to stay connected and stay attached. So number one, stay connected to your girls. Number two, don't get bullied by the new girlfriend. In this question, we read that this girl may be, this girlfriend may be domineering. Don't get bullied by the new girlfriend. And sometimes the new girlfriend or the new boyfriend, depending on what situation you're talking about here, Sometimes they will come in with guns blazing, if you will,
12: mm-hmm.
11: and they will try to bully the ex or the soon-to-be ex. Don't let them bully you. Thirdly, document, record as much as possible. If you have a girlfriend, if this girlfriend of your soon-to-be ex-husband is kind of telling these things to the girls and undermining your authority and trying to usurp, you know, your position in their life, you need to document that.
12: Mm-hmm.
11: Yeah, you need to bring that up. You need to have a good, and this is number four, by the way, a good conversation with your family law attorney.
12: Mm.
11: They need to be aware of what's being said. They need to be aware of what's going on. Because again, there may be some things here that that the court needs to know.
12: Yeah.
11: You know, so document everything, record as much as possible, keep your attorney informed. Fifthly, don't let the girlfriend be a point of contact. And what I mean by that is this. Let's suppose dad says, hey, I know I'm supposed to pick the girls up from dance, but I'm running a little late. So, hey, I'm going to get my girlfriend to go by and pick them up. Or I'm going to tell my girlfriend to call their piano teacher or to call their dance teacher. And don't let the new girlfriend be a point of contact. Or don't let the girlfriend be the mediator between the parents.
12: Yeah.
11: That's not her role.
12: Yes.
11: That's not her job. Again, they're not even divorced yet in this case. The girlfriend really does not need to be the mediator or the point of contact. Only the girl's father, only the girl's mother. Number six, remind the girls they can tell you anything. Because sometimes these girls, sometimes children in blended families or in soon to be, you know, blended families or in situations where dad's got a new girlfriend or mom's got a new boyfriend, sometimes they may be told, if you say anything at all, we're going to do this or do that.
12: Mm-hmm.
11: We're going to punish you. We're going to take away your whatever. Remind the girls they can tell you anything.
12: Yeah.
11: Remind the girls that confidentiality and what they tell you is important.
12: Yeah.
11: Remind the girls again that they are not betraying if they are honest with you and they're open with you. But just again, remind the girls they can tell you anything.
12: And I think something that's important with that is remembering to listen and listen well when they mm-hmm. do.
11: Yeah.
12: They've earned your trust by telling you something. It can sometimes be those things are often painful to hear.
11: Yeah.
12: And so parents can have an emotional reaction that then teaches the kid, okay, I don't want to do that again.
11: Right, right.
12: And you don't want to shut that door.
11: Exactly. And to that point, you know, sometimes children aren't real talkative. And so when you say, hey, how's it going? Fine. How was school?
12: Yep.
11: It was good. What'd you learn? Nothing. Okay, that's every parent's, you know, scenario.
12: Yes.
11: But there are moments when they want to talk.
12: Mm-hmm.
11: There are moments when they are willing to open up. There are moments when they want to share things. When they do, you stop everything
12: yep.
11: and give them your full undivided attention
12: mm-hmm.
11: because that is a little window they're giving you as far as telling you what's going on in their heart and life. So if you're keeping count, what would I tell this mom? I'd tell the mom, bring the kids to church. Mm-hmm. Why? Because they are not getting very good examples of what I call moral integrity from their dad. And they need to hear and see and understand what God's word has to say about what is right and what is wrong.
12: Yeah.
11: Number eight, pray with them and pray for them.
12: Mm.
11: They need to understand that they have a heavenly father that they can call upon. They have a God that will listen to their prayers. They have opportunity to pray, and that praying is a very important part of life, very important part of their family, of their interaction, of their relationship. So pray with them and pray for them. Number nine, remain calm and strong. It is easy to kind of lose yourself in the emotion when things are said or things are done, when things don't go your way, when you don't get, you know, the check you're hoping to get, you know, for child support, or he refuses to pay for fill in the blank, or I'm going to take you back to court, or whatever. Remaining calm, remaining strong is important. And for your sake, but more importantly for the girl's sake or mm-hmm. for your children's sake. Number 10, keep the negative talk about the ex-husband or the ex-wife or even the girlfriend to a minimum.
12: Yeah.
11: The girls need to see that, that again, even though this is hurtful and painful, they need to see that you're not going to be the one who talks negatively. Bottom line is this, family is not easy and the blended family is even more difficult. It requires lots of wisdom, it requires lots of patience, and it requires lots and lots of love. And if you do those things, then you can be in the percentile where your blended family doesn't blow up, but becomes hopefully everything you would like for it to be, and that God would be blessed in seeing.
12: Well, there you have it from the family. And so, man, we hope that you guys keep your focus and the well-being of kids if you're in a blended family. Know that we're praying for you guys, and we hope that this episode, as always, will lead to you making changes that will lead to a stronger, healthier, and a happier family.
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8: Today shows a high of 83 degrees with a low of 73 degrees and a 52% chance of thunderstorms.
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2: Today shows a high of 83 degrees with a low of 73 degrees and a 52% chance of thunderstorms.
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3: My name is Brother Tim Meyer, the pastor at Faithway Missionary Baptist. Faithway Landmark Missionary Baptist Church in Holden, Louisiana. We're so glad that you're able to join us again today. Today we'll be reading from the book of Psalms, chapter 3, verses 1 through 8. Before we read, we'd like to go to the Lord in prayer. Our Father, thank you for everything. Thank you that you've given us another opportunity to preach on this great radio station. We pray, dear Lord, that much good can be accomplished. Lord, bless our country, our leaders. Bless the decisions, dear Lord, in life that they have to make, because whatever decisions that our leaders make will have an effect on the American people. Lord, we pray for those that are sick, suffering, those that are in trouble. Think about those, dear Lord, in rehabilitation centers, in rehab, with drug problems, alcohol problems, and even problems, dear Lord, with pornography. Bless our soldiers, military men and women overseas. Thank you for them. Protect them. Keep them safe. Bring them back home safely. Thank you so much for Jesus. Forgive us for every sin. These things we ask in Jesus' name. Amen. In the book of Psalms, chapter 3, the psalmist David talks about the confidence that he had in God. He makes a statement, Lord, how are they increased that trouble me? Many are they that rise, excuse me, up against me. Many there be which say of my soul, there is no help for him in God, Selah. But thou, O Lord, art a shield for me, my glory and the lifter up of mine head. I cried unto the Lord with my voice, and he heard me out of his holy hills, Selah. I laid me down, slept, awake, for the Lord sustained me. I will not be afraid of 10,000s of people that have set themselves against me round about. Arise, O Lord, save me, O my God, for thou hast smitten all my enemies upon the cheekbone. Thou hast broken the teeth of the ungodly. Salvation belongeth unto the Lord. Thy blessing is upon thy people, Selah. So David is talking about the assurance, the confidence that he had in the Lord. Isn't it a wonderful thing that we could go to bed at night and lay our head on the pillow, knowing that we have a great God in heaven that loves us, provides for us, and takes care of us? I've been saved for a long time, and my confidence, I can say along with David, is in God. Even when you're facing huge problems, many difficult things in life, things that maybe cause us to be afraid. Because we know the Lord, we don't have to be afraid. Because there's a God in heaven that loves us, cares for us, and he will protect us. That's the confidence that David had in God. That's the confidence that we have in the same God. In Psalms chapter 23, or 27 verse 3, David said, though an host should encamp against me, my heart shall not fear. Though war should rise up against me, in this will I be confident. So David's talking about assurance, hope, and confidence in the God that saved him. I'm thankful that in spite of all that we go through in our life, and many people go through a lot of hard times, sad moments in life, I'm glad that we have a great God that understands, that knows, that can seek our heart, and a God that loves us and cares for us and wants to help us. And God is big enough to do this for us. In the book of Psalms, chapter 27, verse 5, he says, "For in time of trouble, he shall hide me in his pavilion, in the secret of his tabernacle shall he hide me. He shall set me upon a rock." You know, when I was a little boy, I used to work on a farm, and this lady had a hen that had some baby chicks. And everywhere that that hen went, those baby chicks were surrounding her. And when she saw that one would maybe get out of the way or out of place, she would cluck real loud, and that little bitty chicken would come back. And if she sensed danger, like a cat or a dog coming around her baby chicks, she would cluck real loud, and her babies would come. And she'd open up her wings, and her babies would get under her wings, and she would protect them. Well, God's the same way. That's how much that God loves us. He's willing to protect us, even in our trouble, our hard times, our trying times. Looking back in my life, I know that it was always God that helped me, because he helped me in the past. I have confidence that he's able to help me even in the future. Even in the day and time that we live, if we hear about wars and rumors of wars, and Jesus recorded that over in the book of chapter 24. And these wars have been going on for so long, and we hear all kind of bad news from the media about the conditions of the world, fightings, drugs, killings, shootings, murders. In spite of all that we go through in life, that we have a great God that's in heaven that cares for us. And I don't care how bad the world is or will get, we still have a God that is in control of everything. And I'm thankful for that. In 1 Peter chapter 5, verse 7, Peter made this statement. He encourages us, and he's telling us about that we need to cast our cares upon him, upon the Lord. He said, "For he careth for us." I'm so thankful that there's a God that cares for me. When I was a little boy growing up, we lived out in the country, and we'd run around barefooted, faded blue jeans, old wrinkled up t-shirt, and we really didn't have a lot of money. We weren't poor, we weren't rich, I guess maybe just average family, but never even thought about or considered God in my life. But I'm glad, I'm thankful that as I got older, I was able to hear the gospel, and God allowed me to hear about Jesus, and I trusted him, and he's been my savior ever since. And ever since I trusted him, he's been taking care of me. He's blessed me with a good Christian wife. He's blessed me with 4 normal, healthy children. We have 8 healthy grandchildren, and we have 2 great-grandchildren, and God's blessed us. Now, we could have never done any of these things, raising a family and having all that we have, without the Lord. We could have never done this without God. One man made the statement that he was blessed so much. He made the statement that every good thing that's ever happened to him is simply because of God. And I feel the same way. I could have never done what I did without God giving me the strength and the help to do what I did. And God's been good to my family. He's been good to me. In the book of Daniel chapter 3, there's a man by the name of Nebuchadnezzar that gave Shadrach, Meshach, and Abednego a second chance to bow down at a golden image that he made. And they were supposed to bow down after they heard the music. And they told the king and said, "We're not careful to answer thee in this matter. If it be so, our God we serve, whom we serve, is able to deliver us from the burning fiery furnace, and he will deliver us out of thine hand, O king." These Hebrew boys were very bold with their words when he spoke, when they spoke to the king. They knew God was able to take care of them, even in difficult times. So Shadrach, Meshach, and Abednego refused to bow down before the golden image that Nebuchadnezzar had made, knowing that regardless of what Nebuchadnezzar thought, they knew in their heart that God was able to provide for them, that God was able to take care of them, and he did. And the Bible tells me that they were thrown in a fiery furnace. The furnace was heated up 7 times hotter than normal. And when they came out of the furnace, the Bible said that their hair wasn't singed. Their clothes wasn't burnt. They didn't even smell like smoke. That's an indication that they had a God inside the furnace with them that took care of them and provided everything that they needed. In the book of Isaiah chapter 12, verse 2, the prophet Isaiah is speaking here. He said, "Behold, God is my salvation. I will trust and will not be afraid. For the Lord Jehovah is my strength and my song. He also has become my salvation." You know, even when we come to the end of the road, even when we come to the end of life's way, in our darkest hour, our darkest moment, just before we take our last breath, we have enough confidence in God that we can say along with David, "Yea, though I walk through the valley of the shadow of death, I'll fear no evil. For thou art with me, thy rod and thy staff, they comfort me." I'm fully convinced that David was a man after God's own heart. I feel like that David, even though he committed 2 evils in his life, that David was a child of God. And I believe that with every fiber of my being, believe that David is in heaven with God. One day, I'm going to heaven, not because of who I am or what I've done, but I'm going to heaven because I put my faith and my trust and all my confidence in the great kingdom work of God through his Son, Jesus Christ.

not seen for some time. We'll stop by and ask me, where have I been? What's on my mind?

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0: Today we continue our series titled Jonah's Journey. It was recently recorded at the Living Waters Bible Conference in Weston, Maine. The Jews had undergone tremendous persecution from the Assyrians in Nineveh, and Jonah wanted no part in sharing God's forgiveness and love for them if they would repent. That's why he didn't want to go there. Now let's join Dell with his second message that he's titled, Learning to Forgive.
1: Jonah chapter 1, verse 3. But Jonah rose up to flee unto Tarshish from the presence of the Lord, and went down to Joppa, and he found a ship going to Tarshish. So he paid the fare thereof, and went down into it to go with them unto Tarshish from the presence of the Lord. God had assigned Jonah to go to Nineveh. And by the way, Nineveh is the present-day northern Iraq. That's where it was. And the remains of it is still there. And you can read all about that if you look that all up. But he was called to go down to Nineveh, and instead, he goes the opposite direction. We know the story. And he flees to Tarshish. He was to get up and go. He got up and went, but he went the wrong way. You see, he was told to go to that great Assyrian city, the capital, and warn its inhabitants of the coming of God's judgment for their sins. Now, that's a hard message to give, and it's a hard message to swallow. But friends, still today, we need to be telling people of their wickedness, their sinfulness. You see, until we recognize that we're a sinner, we can't get saved, can we? We need to recognize our sinful condition and then repent of that, and then we can accept Christ as our Savior. But he was to go down and give that warning to them. But he failed to respond to the Word of God. How many times we've failed to respond to what God wants us to do when we've missed opportunity after opportunity? He forsook his obligation, and he hastened off in the opposite direction from Nineveh. So there he is. He's going the wrong way. And I think he did that for several reasons. Even though he was told to go to Nineveh, he rose and fled unto Tarshish. At least three reasons. One, I think he was very selfish. I'm going to talk about that in just a moment. I think second of all, he was very patriotic. And he thought that if he witnessed to them, or if they got right with God, that it would go against all of his patriotic beliefs from Israel and as a Jew. And thirdly, he was disturbed. He knew he had to go somewhere. He had this calling and he was anxious. He had to go, and he rose up and went the wrong way. I think at least those three things caused Jonah's action. He was selfish, he was patriotic, he was disturbed. So when the divine call came to Jonah and he was called into action, he undoubtedly thought to himself, I can't do that. I can't go there. I don't even want to witness to them. I don't want them to get right with God. I don't want them to be spared. He wanted them to be judged by God. That's what he wanted. He wanted to be judged by God. There are people today that are just like that. And by the way, he was raised in a city very close to their country. And he knew well, he witnessed their cruelty and their brutality. They would literally, and I'm not going to dwell on this, but I want to tell you exactly what they were doing. They were burning boys and girls alive. They would take and torture adults by tearing off their skin and leaving their bodies out to die in the scorching hot sun. You see, Jonah knew that. And when you know that they're killing these boys and their girls and they're burning them alive, when he knew that they were ripping the skin off adults and just putting them out in the scorching sun, that got to him, and he thought, they don't deserve to be forgiven. They don't deserve that. and I don't want to go down and preach that message. I don't want to do it. But that was a terrible mistake from Jonah, because that's exactly what God wanted to happen. But he was thinking of himself rather than thinking of what God might want him to do. So he's going in the opposite direction. Had he fully depended upon the Lord, he'd have done what God wanted him to do. But he didn't depend upon the Lord. He was depending upon self and how he felt about all this. And he wouldn't trust the Lord who had called him. Jonah could have saved and been a part of all that revival. And he eventually was, and you know that. But he neglected to do what God wanted him to do. That's hard. That's a hard pill for some of us to swallow. I can't imagine. But I wonder, maybe some of us even here today, you have a people, an area, maybe it's a country, maybe it's a province or state where we live. And maybe you're thinking, I would never want to go and preach repentance to them. I would never want to go and tell them of their wickedness, their sinfulness, that had come up before God and they needed to repent, because I would just assume that they were punished. It's hard for some of us to believe that, but I know that's true, because I hear that from some people in different places, even that we go. And people that would say, well, why would you minister to those people? You see, God is not, he's not a God who just wants white people to get saved. He's not a God that just wants people in the state of Maine or the province of New Brunswick. He just loves us, but the rest of the world he doesn't. He cares about the whole wide world. And we need to be concerned about the whole wide world also. But the only reason any of us fear doing what God wants us to do is that we, like Jonah, oftentimes walk in open rebellion to the word of the Lord, and we look to ourselves rather than to our God. And we need to be a people that are willing to love other people. Every believer is plagued constantly, I think, with the enemy of self. And self gets in the way. And here Jonah has had a clear word from the Lord. Verse 1, the word of the Lord came unto him, saying, arise, in verse 2, and go to Nineveh, that great city, and cry against it, for their wickedness has come up before me. I think one of the reasons that the Church of Jesus Christ today is so weak and so powerless is that we're looking

I'm not saying I agree with everything that everybody does. But I'll tell you this. I'd watched crusades where hundreds of people came out of those stadiums and gave their hearts and lives to Jesus Christ. And I've never seen that in many of our churches. So we need to be thankful. But I had these two couples, and they were involved, so heavily involved in our church. And both of them would say, this is where we got saved, and this is how we got saved. And they didn't have a doubt in their minds, and they'd come forward in a Billy Graham crusade. But as we were talking about them, and I was thinking about this, I know there were times when he would go to a foreign country, wherever it might be, they would fly over it and begin to pray that God would allow them to have a crusade in that place. And you know what we would say? Fly over. You know what that would cost us? That's a tremendous amount of money to get in an airplane. And you want me to pray when I'm in the plane? I'm going to pray before I get in the plane. But that's another whole story. I'm just a white knuckle flyer, but I've got stories I could tell you, and I'm not going to do that right now. But I'll tell you this. He's up there flying in a plane, praying that God would share and show him where to have a crusade. And we've got so many fears and say, well, we're not going to go there, and we can't afford that, and we better not pick any more missionaries on. And we've got all kinds of hang-ups and problems. And God is saying, Jonah, I want you to go. And so he's not doing and going where God wanted him to do. For many centuries, the Ninevites had been despised enemies of Jonah's own people, the Jews. And so he didn't want to go. And that's just the matter of fact of the thing. He knew how cruel they were and what they were like. On many occasions, the Assyrians had poured out their wrath upon the Jewish people. And so he was selfish, but he was also patriotic. They've done that to my people, and therefore I don't want to go and preach repentance, and I don't want to even see them spared by God. That's how he felt. He was that. His heart was hardened and cold. And he couldn't forgive them for what they had done. Jonah knew and understood the power of God's love, but he was afraid that if he went to the Ninevites, just as God had said, in all probability, they might repent, and he wanted no part of it. So he's fleeing in the opposite direction. He was a loyal Israelite, but a traitor to God in that time. And that's the way it is. And that's why we went in the opposite direction. He couldn't even forgive them. Just couldn't do that. Couldn't see it in his heart. I want to share this with you just for a few moments. Louis Zamperini. If you know anything about him, he was in the war. He was in World War II. And he was captured by the Japanese soldiers, sent to a prisoner of war camp, and their hunger and disease and unbearable labor and constant beatings became a part of his very daily existence. And one of the prison guards, who later became known as the Bird, was a really nasty guy. And he would beat him. He would wait, and daily he would beat him. The bird actually became one of General Douglas MacArthur's list of 40 most wanted Japanese war criminals. That's how bad he was. Zamperini, particular target for this guard. Day after day he would beat him. He would come after him. The guy knew him because Zamperini was a distant runner in the 1936 Summer Olympics in Berlin. Even Hitler observed him and knew who he was. And I'm sure that this Japanese prisoner of war guard just thought, you know, he might think he's something, and he ran in the Olympics and he was a distance runner and all those things. And so every day he would beat him, he would hit him, he would challenge him. Not only that, on one occasion,

0: He encouraged all of the soldiers in that camp, all of them, to beat Zamperini. Can you imagine? All the prison guards, they all had the opportunity and beat him up. And they just left him in horrible condition. But that was a regular occurrence for Louis Zamperini. A regular occurrence. After the war, Zamperini returned to the United States a hero. But inside, he was a broken man. He was depressed. He was down. He was discouraged. He turned to alcohol. His marriage was in trouble. He was destroyed as a man for what he'd gone through in that prisoner of war camp in Japan. Just broken. But the turning point came when his wife Cynthia said, "Let's go to a Billy Graham crusade." And he went to a Billy Graham crusade, gave his heart and life to Jesus Christ, and his life was changed and turned around. That's what made the difference. It makes a difference in our lives. And boy, I'll tell you what, not only was it the turning point, but he embraced not only God's forgiveness, but the forgiveness of others. And he was willing to forgive those Japanese guards who had beat him and left him practically for dead. He forgave his captors. He found strength to offer them forgiveness and pardon. And in 1950s, he traveled back to Japan and met with some of his former guards to let them know he forgave them. I wonder how many of us would have done that. Jonah wasn't willing to do that. In a letter addressed to the one that was the worst and hardest on him, the bird, he wrote that he forgave him for all the torture, despite the fact that the bird never admitted his guilt. But he demonstrated his love and forgiveness for his captors who had done all those things to him. And that's what helped him to move on and be the man that God wanted him to be. That forgiveness gave him the chance to rebuild his life, save his family, and become the man that God wanted him to be. I think one of the most potent symbols of his forgiveness and overcoming the hardship was when Zamperini returned to Japan in 1998 to participate in the Olympic Games. You know what he did? He had the honor of carrying the Olympic torch. There in Japan, there in that place that had treated him so poorly, a symbol of peace, a symbol of unity. What a contrast to how he was treated during the war. And he sent a message to the world that a person can overcome the darkest moments of their lives by finding strength and forgiveness. And the story of Louis Zamperini is not just of someone that survived and someone that's a hero, but an example of how forgiveness of others is true liberation. And gives us power, because it does. You see, that wasn't weakness that caused him to do that. That was strength. And how we need to be willing, even if others have hurt us in any way, how we need to be like Zamperini and forgive those who have hurt us so badly and so deeply. And let's be honest. Probably everybody here has been hurt by somebody. I've been hurt by people over the years. I'd love to say they're all people from out in the world. Sometimes they're right on the boards of the churches that I pastored. But you know what? God loves them. And I always sought to forgive those who hurt me so badly. And sometimes I would say to my wife, they just don't know any better. They don't know any better. And that helped me to even forgive them and go on. That's what we must do. That's what we need to do. Always understand God's love, how much He loves us, how much He loves the world, and how much He wants us to go and do what He wants us to do, to share the gospel with the whole wide world, wherever it might be. Yes, start right here in our state. Yes, start right in your province. But move out and share the gospel with the world around us. I've said the last thing because I gave three things. I think he was disturbed, and I mean that. He was disturbed. He had to do something. He couldn't just stay where he was. God had spoken to him, and he was so disturbed in his mind that he would go the opposite direction, but he had to do something. And that's exactly what he did. He could not sit still. Either he's going to rush off to Nineveh or flee in some other direction. And when God speaks to a soul, we've got to do something. The way of response. God told Jonah, go, get up, arise, go. And that prophet responded immediately, but he went in the wrong direction. What direction are we going in tonight? What are we thinking? You know what he thought? He thought he could get away from God. He thought he could hide from God. You can never hide from God. I can't hide from God. I think about Adam and Eve. They sinned. And what did they try to do? They tried to hide from God. God knew exactly what they'd done. He knew exactly where they were. I think about Cain and Abel. Cain killed Abel, and what did Cain try to do? He tried to hide. We cannot hide from God. And they only thought they were hiding. And sometimes we think we're hiding. But you're not hiding from God. Look back in Psalm 139. Like this passage of scripture, Psalm 139. And I've read it so many times over the years because it's a psalm that really reminds us of how much God loves us. And He does. God loves us so very much. And in Psalm 139, beginning at verse 7, he says, whither shall I go from thy spirit, or whither shall I flee from thy presence? If I ascend up into heaven, thou art there. If I make my bed in hell, behold, thou art there. If I take the wings of the morning and dwell in the uttermost parts of the sea, even there shall thy hand lead me, and thy right hand shall hold me. You cannot hide from God. He certainly thought that he could. What we need to do, and what I want us to take from this third verse of Jonah chapter 1, what I want us to take from that is how important it is to forgive other people, have a forgiving spirit, and reach out and be willing to minister to the whole wide world.
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0: Has anyone ever said something about you that simply wasn't true? Something unfair, unjust, maybe even cruel. And no matter how hard you tried to set the record straight, the words kept spreading like a slow poison you couldn't stop. If you've ever been falsely accused, you know there's a particular kind of pain that cuts deeper than almost anything else life throws at you. Today, on Insight for Living, Chuck Swindoll takes us deep into the book of Job, where a suffering man faced vicious accusations, but responded with grace.
1: There's no more treacherous enemy in the church than the tongue. The tongue. What we say often cuts far deeper than any sword, any knife. Scripture sometimes presents the tongue as a sword that thrusts its way into others' lives and brings hurt. We're not surprised to read that in the list of the Ten Commandments, one of them includes, "You shall not bear false witness against your neighbor." When God led Solomon to write the Proverbs, he included the seven things that he hates, among them a false witness that speaks lies. I can't speak for you. I can speak for a few whom I know, but for most of you, I have no idea what you are living with as it relates to someone else's tongue. But if you have been spoken against unfairly, unjustly, if you have been falsely accused, you understand real pain. Often you find yourself at a loss to know how to defend yourself. You try, but frequently false witnesses aren't there to listen. They're just busy talking and spreading the venom, which has a way of poisoning not only a few people, but can even poison a church. I heard a terrific story that I'll never forget. There was this young pastor who went to a church that had been split apart in so many ways, but especially by a loose tongue that had been allowed, and the church had pretty well reduced to just a bare survival. And this young man arrived and decided to open his Bible and just preach truth. And he did that. Slowly but surely, the church began to grow, and before long, it was in a growth spurt, and finally, it was bulging at the seams, and they went to multiple services, and it was obvious that they needed to build. Well, the new worship center was going to cost $1 million, and they didn't have a lot of money, though they certainly needed the building. It so happened that in this church were two brothers, and they were real rascals. They were just sort of sorry individuals. The problem is they were rich. One of them died. The surviving brother came to the pastor in his study one day, and he said, "Here, I have something for you. It's a $1 million check to pay for the new building. But when you preach my brother's funeral, all I ask you to do is to tell people that he was a saint. That's all I'm asking you to do." Pastor thought for a moment and said, "Okay." Took the check, deposited it. Don't forget, that's part of the story. Funeral came in about 4 or 5 days, and pastor stood up, and coffin was here, and pastor begins to address the subject of the man who has died, and he says, "This man was a reprobate. He was unfaithful to his family. He was dishonest in his business. He was not a man that you could trust. He was part of the reason that this church could not get off the ground for a number of years. But compared to his brother, he was a saint." There are several ways to tell the truth, and he chose that way. I was surprised to find how often false accusations appear through the scriptures. When you study the Bible, as many of us do, you often don't track certain subjects through it. It's always enlightening when you do. I found, for example, that a man as pure as Joseph, who had learned a new language and earned his way in Potiphar's house to a place of real responsibility as the man over all of Potiphar's belongings, Joseph, at the height of his career, was falsely accused of rape by Potiphar's wife and wound up in jail. How unfair. Moses, who was faithful even at the age of 80 to obey God's call and to take the call from the burning bush back to Egypt and deliver the people from bondage, and in the middle of the wilderness, the people he had delivered turned on him and falsely accused him of bringing them into the wilderness to die. How unfair. David, after killing the giant and truly showing himself a man of courage and integrity, is falsely accused of trying to dethrone Saul by Saul himself. And David is on the run for a dozen or more years, falsely accused of something that was not at all true. Nehemiah, who builds the wall around broken Jerusalem, and God uses him to incite the people to work, and after the wall is almost finished, the word is spread around by his enemies that really Nehemiah has an ulterior motive. He's building the wall so that he can get behind the wall and become the new king of the Jews. Something that was not true at all. How unfair for that to be said of Nehemiah. Peter and John were accused of preaching of a false Christ, and it was a false accusation, and they were beaten for it. Paul accused of being a phony convert. The apostles wouldn't even let him in their circle because they were convinced that he was not genuinely born again. And then accused of causing a dissension among all the Jews around the whole world. How exaggerated can you get? Accused by Festus, the governor, of being insane because of his much learning. How false that accusation was. Few men ever who believed in the Lord Jesus more brilliant than Paul. And then who could ever overlook Jesus, a man of sorrows and acquainted with grief and many false accusations. I don't know if you've stopped to think about it, but from his earliest years, he was accused of being of illegitimate birth. They had words for it then, too. And accused of being an evildoer, accused of being a drunkard because he spent time with sinners, accused of being demon-possessed and satanic in origin as he healed people, accused of breaking the Sabbath. In fact, he went to the cross, falsely accused of being guilty of tyranny, of leading the people against the Roman ruler, Caesar. Not guilty of any of it. We're not surprised when he preaches his great Sermon on the Mount that he includes words like this: "Blessed are you when people insult you and falsely say all kinds of evil against you, for your reward in heaven is great." I don't know where you are, as I said earlier, but if you are being falsely accused, there's your promise. Your reward will be great. Your reward someday will be great. But let me add, your misery for now will be enormous. You will find that frequently you are unable to sufficiently defend yourself. A mind made up is a hard thing to persuade. And people who are false accusers are awfully persuasive. Before I go any further, let me just add here, be awfully careful about what you say of other people. Be awfully careful. Especially if it's negative. I was reading one of my favorite authors this week, and he said that he has a friend who prays Every day, Lord, help me not add to anyone else's burdens. Not a good prayer. Help me not make life harder for anyone else. Well, we shouldn't be surprised in the middle of our study on Job. And isn't this getting to be fun? Here we are in the middle of Job, and we've come to false accusations. I mean, what else is there? The guy's lost everything: home, ranch, cattle, the ability to earn a living, all 10 children. He's sitting in the garbage dump of the land of Uz, and he is with shaved head and losing his appetite, raging with a fever, covered with sores, and along come these three clowns that left for the purpose of comforting him, but a week after staring at him and not believing their eyes, they decided nobody who suffers like this can be anything but wicked. So every one of them has the same thesis. Sin leads to suffering. Suffering proves sinfulness. You are suffering a lot. It means you are one wicked man. You are one bad dude. If you weren't, you wouldn't be suffering like this. By the way, there are some people who still have that same idea. Maybe not that severe or brash, but they think that. They think everybody ought to be well, that it's God's will that everybody be well, that every sickness be healed. That's why they line up in healing lines. That's part of the reason that they follow people who claim to be healers, because your sickness need not be. And I'm here to say that there are times sickness is so clearly sent from God and permitted by Him, it almost takes my breath away. We are not all promised healing. Please do not live a disillusioned life thinking if you pray hard enough, or if you give enough money, or if you are sincere enough, then your loved one is going to get well. Your loved one will get well by the sovereign grace of God, or your loved one may die by the sovereign plan of God. Suffering does not mean sinfulness. Well, I wish Zophar were here to hear this message. He's the man we're having to endure for the 20th chapter here in the book of Job. He is not a happy camper. Okay, this is in the dialogue section of the book, Act 2, Scene 3. Eliphaz has spoken, Bildad has spoken, then Zophar spoke. That's Act 1. Scene 1 of Act 2, Eliphaz speaks and Bildad speaks, and now we're to Zophar again. It's kind of like a tag team match, 3 against 1, and one is very sick. And the longer he's with these three men, the sicker he gets. Zophar says, verse 2, he is disquieted. Verse 2, last word, he is agitated. Verse 3, he is insulted. Now, I don't find anything that's disquieting, agitating, or insulting by what Job has said, except he disagrees with him. By the way, I've got a lot of by the ways this morning, don't I? I'm going to put it another way. On the other hand, people who have a message to deliver but they don't want to learn are often disquieted, agitated, and insulted when you stand against them. They don't want to hear, they want to tell. They don't want to learn, they want to instruct and usually lecture. Zophar has three things he wants to say to Job, and he says them in an exaggerated manner. Number one, the wicked do not live long, verses 4 to 11. The wicked don't live long. Second, the pleasures of the wicked are temporal. The pleasures of wickedness are temporal, 12 to 19, and then the last, 20 to 29, God's judgment always falls hard on the wicked. There's only one problem with those three points. They're all wrong when you take them as Zophar says them. You see, understand the way Zophar is delivering his talk. He's coloring by the numbers, his numbers. And everything is a very clear distinction. Everything is very simplistically stated, so that Zophar would add always to his comments. The wicked don't live long. And he says this in 4 through 11. The pleasures of wickedness are temporary, 12 to 19. God's judgment always falls hard on the wicked, 20 to 29. That's not necessarily true, as Job is going to point out. But just a few minutes. Let's kind of work our way through this vomit. Look at verse 4. Do you know this from of old, from the establishment of man on earth, that the triumphing of the wicked is short? The joy of the godless is momentary. Now, I want you to think, by the way, men and women, I don't want you to just say, because it's in there, I'm going to believe it. Job doesn't do that. This is Zophar's opinion. And he's been waiting his turn to set Job straight. He sees Job as wicked, and he is here to tell him that he's not going to live very long. In fact, he says, verse 7, he perishes forever like his refuse. Those who have seen him will realize quickly he's gone. Where is he? They will ask. He flies away like a dream. They can't find him. Like a vision in the night, he is chased away. It's gone. That's the way it is sometime at night. I said to Cynthia this morning, I dreamed all night, and I cannot tell you what I dreamed. She said, isn't that good? And I said, it is. It is. The problem is you often remember your dreams, and they're really wild. I mean, they'd make Picasso look like first grade. I mean, you got ears on a nose, and you've got people flying. And so I dreamed all night, and they're all gone. Whoosh! And she's right. I'm glad. I don't even remember them. They're wild. He's saying, your life is like that. It's twisted up, it's strange, it's weird, and poof, you're gone. People can't find you because you're wicked. You're going to die soon. Verse 11 closes, it lies down with him in the dust. That youthful vigor is gone. Now, he's not talking about natural causes. He's talking about God's judgment. Because you've lived like you've lived, because you've kept the secrets from us, and because we all thought you were righteous, but you're so sick, it's obvious that you're suffering. It's obvious that you're sinful, and you're going to die. Well, that's a nice hospital visit, isn't it? You're standing there by a guy that's just miserable, and you're there to say, you're going to die sooner than you think. Look at verses 12 to 19. The pleasures of wickedness are very temporal. Evil is sweet in his mouth. He hides it under his tongue. Though he desires it and will not let it go, holds it in his mouth. And then he uses the analogy of food and of eating. Food in his stomach is changed to the venom of cobras within him. He swallows riches, but will vomit them up. God will expel them from his belly. He sucks the poison of cobras. The viper's tongue slays him. He cannot swallow this food, verse 18. And look at the accusation in verse 19. He is really meaning Job. He has oppressed and forsaken the poor. He has seized a house which he has not built. He decides to throw that in for extra measure. He's looking at down his nose at Job because of his wealth. That must be one of the secrets you've kept. You've oppressed the poor, and you've pushed people out of their houses, and you've taken advantage of them. Your pleasures are over. Your wickedness has caught up with you. I mean, how severe a tongue is this? And God's judgment falls hard. 20 through 29. 26 says, complete darkness is held in reserve, and unfanned fire will devour him. It will consume the survivor in his tent. Heavens will reveal his iniquity. The earth will rise up against him. Verse 29, this is the wicked man's portion. You could put Job's name there. That's who Zophar has in mind. This is your portion, Job, from God, even the heritage decreed to you by God. Well, these are the final words of Zophar. One of my commentators that I checked said, this is the last time we hear from Zophar, and we will not miss him. Well, that's a pretty good way to put it. Some people, the best thing they do is leave when they've made your life so miserable. They're gone, and you go, good riddance. It's the way we feel about Zophar. All of this is not ancient history. This kind of stuff goes on. I don't have any one of you in mind. If I did, I'd talk to you personally rather than say it publicly. But some of you have awfully sharp tongues. you say things and you couch them in words that sound as nice as Zophar. I mean, this is poetry. This is tough Hebrew, this Hebrew poetry of chapter 20. It sounds even religious at times. But we should pray for so-and-so. And then you dump this garbage that's not really founded. You don't know it to be true. But evil report is always more interesting than a good report. That's why the news is full of it. That's why the skies are always partly cloudy, not, for the most part, clear. They never say that. It's always, well, there's a cloud coming. It should be here by a month and a half from now. It's coming from the west. Bad hurricane out there. Oh, really? And we're on the edge of our seat. We're on tiptoes listening to bad news about somebody. You need to learn to say, by the way, how do you know that? Who told you? What's your source? Prove that to me. Challenge the people who come at you with their forked and sharp tongues that start spreading stuff that doesn't sound right. You've got a good brain. You've got sense. Job doesn't just take this on the chin. He says, wait a minute. Hold on here, eye pockets. I'm not going with you on this. This is not where we're going. I was reading this past week of a minister whose congregation refused to accept his message. True story. He wanted to lead the flock into the truth of the scripture. He wanted to preach the word. He wanted to stand for what was right. They didn't want to be led that way. So happened that his choir, with so many of their habitual ungodly practices, brought things to a head. Position became so unbearable for him, he invited the choir to resign. The choir not only resigned, I'm reading this, but persuaded the congregation to desist from taking part in the singing on the following Sunday. Okay, everybody, we're not going to sing. So the result was that whatever singing was done had to be done alone by this minister, while the other people stood around and enjoyed his embarrassment. The state of things continued for some time, and the minister was greatly depressed and perplexed at the turn the events had taken. He was at wit's end when God spoke in an unusual way to him. One day he was sitting alone on a bench in a park, and he saw a newspaper blow by, and he picked up a torn piece from the paper, and it bore a message which was exactly what he needed to read. It read, "No man is ever fully accepted until he has, first of all, been utterly rejected." He took that to heart. He needed nothing more. He had been utterly rejected for Christ's sake, and his recognition of the fact was the beginning of a most fruitful ministry. Though utterly rejected by man, he had been fully accepted by God. Let me tell you, Job is listening to what my mother used to call a lot of palaver, just a lot of lip banging from Zophar. He's talking, but it's nonsense. It isn't true, even though he says it poetically and beautifully and even convincingly. Job doesn't take it on the chin. Now, some of those that I checked said, no matter what, when false accusations are made, you just sit quietly and say nothing, and God will defend you. Well, sometime I'm sure that's appropriate. Not always. I kind of believe in the American Revolution motto, trust in God, but keep your powder dry. I think if your reputation is being ruined, if your company is going down a tube, if your church is being assaulted, and it's because of false stuff being said, some things need to be said in answer to the falsehood.
0: There's a reason the story of Job has endured for thousands of years. His story is our story. And Chuck Swindoll helps us see ourselves in its pages. He titled his message, Responding Wisely When Falsely Accused. When false accusations come, and they will, the temptation is to either lash out in anger or go completely silent and hope it all just goes away. Job shows us there's a wiser path. 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Have you ever been falsely accused? I'm Bill Meyer. Chuck Swindoll explains how to respond wisely when someone turns against you. Friday on Insight for Living.

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2: Life Radio, a hard-hitting five-minute analysis on today's issues. Unplanned pregnancy, abortion, politics, the American family. 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Dorothy Wallace and Todd Clayton of Caring to Love Ministries. 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
0: Hi, I'm your co-host Todd Clayton, and welcome to Life Radio. Our guest today is Kirk Cameron, and he was our guest speaker recently at the Celebrate Life Banquet here in Baton Rouge. And here's a little bit of what he had to say.
3: I decided that I would make it my personal mission in life to take the message of this monument and bring it with me. And so I hired the Weta Workshop. They're the best sculptors in the world who do the sculpting for The Lord of the Rings and The Hobbit and King Kong and Avatar to create a detailed replica of this national monument to the forefathers so that I could bring it with me. And I brought it with me tonight. I want to show it to you. I want to quickly unpack this matrix of liberty, and you're going to see how brilliant our forefathers and mothers were to leave this for us. There are five figures in this monument. Again, if you were to stand in front of it, you'd be about as tall as this little pack of butter. There are five figures. The central figure, the one who is at the top, the largest, that holds everything together, her name is here, and it says Faith. Faith is pointing to the sky. Why is she pointing to the sky? Somebody tell me. Guess where God is. Somebody broke her pointer finger off there. TSA broke it off. They check it. So now she sort of has the BLM power fist going right now. But she's pointing to God in heaven. She has a star on her forehead representing wisdom, and she has the book in her hand. That book is the Bible. It's not just any Bible. It happens to be the Bible that the pilgrims brought over on the Mayflower. It's called the Geneva Bible. It's a significant Bible because it was the first Bible translated into English that contained the chapters and verse numbers in the text. So the first time John 3:16 was the third chapter of John and the 16th verse was in this Bible brought over by the pilgrims on the Mayflower. They believe that you must start with faith, not just in any mythological deity, but in the God of heaven and in his word, the Bible. And if you do that, he would give you wisdom. And with that biblical faith and wisdom, you could reason how to live in every sphere of life. And that biblical faith and reason would first manifest itself in this figure here. And if you look here, her name is Morality. Morality is sitting on a chair, and if you look, she's holding the Ten Commandments in her left hand, and she's holding the scroll of Revelation in her right hand, representing both the Old and the New Testament. But they didn't believe that morality was an external moral standard imposed by the king or the government. Morality began with an internal transformation of the heart by the Spirit of God through the preaching of the gospel. How do I know that? Just look underneath her chair to the left and it says evangelist. That means only one thing. There is a man holding a Bible preaching the gospel of grace so that people might be born again. Born of the Spirit of God from heaven so that their heart would be changed. As the scriptures say, God takes out your heart of stone and gives you a heart of flesh. You begin to love what God loves.
0: 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We'd like to thank Kirk Cameron for being our guest speaker at the 2022 Celebrate Life Banquet and Gala. It was really encouraging in what he had to say. 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
4: Today shows a high of 83 degrees with a low of 73 degrees and a 52% chance of thunderstorms.
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1: This is Shauna on Johnny Erickson Tata Sharing Hope. College days are upon us. Lean in now and listen to this great story from Johnny about her college-aged friend, Maggie.
2: Most students are already back at college, and this past Sunday at church, we celebrated my pastor's daughter, who's heading off to Grand Canyon University. Maggie is all packed, ready to go. She's been through orientation, loves the campus, which is indeed beautiful. The church family marked this exciting milestone in her life with a yummy cake. And while I was hanging out in the fellowship hall, Maggie's mother showed me the cutest photo of her daughter's graduation day from high school just a month or so ago. On top of her cap and gown, written right there on the lid of her graduation cap, Maggie had painted Proverbs 31, verse 25. It was really cute with pink applique, and it said in bold, glittery letters, "The woman who fears the Lord is clothed with strength and dignity. She laughs without fear of the future." Now, there's a confident young woman about to be a university freshman. And I'm so glad that Maggie is already checking out the Christian clubs on campus, and she's pretty excited about the worship times every week at chapel. And I smiled when I read those words on the cap. She laughs without fear of the future. But it made me think, if you're going to be able to laugh at the future, you know, view the days to come as bright and hopeful, if you're going to be glad about the years ahead, you have to possess a healthy fear of the Lord. You've got to believe that whatever may come, whatever happy times or hardships are in store, you are going to hold fast to a loving God who you're convinced is good, a God who does only good toward you. Confidence like that doesn't allow for any bravado or sense of self-importance like, oh, I'm laughing at the future. No, a fear of the Lord always breeds humility. It's the humble person who can smile at the days to come. So when I looked at that photo of Proverbs, I had to wonder, do I smile at my future? What if my pain gets worse? Will I have a place to live when Ken Tata passes away? Who will take care of me? Such thoughts could nibble at the edges of my inner peace in Jesus. And I say could, but I need to believe, and I have to believe, I must believe, that if my Savior Jesus would die for me, then he certainly is going to take care of me, right? I mean, the kind of person who would die for you has already proven to you that he's going to bend over backward to take great care of you. It just makes sense. So I can smile about the days to come, and you can too. Cast all your anxieties about the future on him, because he cares for you, it says in 1 Peter chapter 5. When it comes to the future, your joy and confidence just has to be in Jesus, your Savior, your Lord, the one who has all the future days in his hand. So without a hint of bravado or hubris, I join you in holding fast to Jesus Christ, while together we, oh my goodness, laugh with holy abandon at the future, because there is no need to fear for our future days. They are all perfectly planned and held tightly in God's tender, loving hand.
1: 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And remember the promise of Proverbs 31:25. It's yours. Be glad. Be happy about your future. Jesus died for you, friend. And that means your future can only be bright.
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County Inman Broken Man Can. Got some pictures from some of you listeners where they were at Scotty's concert last night. He did very good. Had a pretty good crowd, over 500. And he introduced his brand new song that he's about to release. And we're going to feature that coming up. But that one right there, Broken Man Can, man, it climbed, let's see, what was it, 8 spots to number 2 in the most recent Power 30. Hey, I'm Bobby Richardson. Welcome to The Journey. That's right. Whether your journey is maybe working this morning, traveling, taking care of the family, maybe doing some things around the office, maybe the house, maybe you're just taking a couple minutes to enjoy some of the best music on the planet, we are glad you are here. I'm glad you're here. I got some stuff coming up for you. Coffee Talks on the way. Going to check out the latest Southern Gospel stories in What's Brewing. Going to check out an artist spotlight, fresh power pick, and also You Can't Make This Stuff Up department that's coming up also. And the Pawpaw joke department was unlocked again. Let's see what we can find in there. Pour you up a cup.

pour you up a cup. It's time for Coffee Talk. And I want to talk to you about this right here. You've got evidence. That's right. It's time to really, you know, speak to that which is in front of you. Many of you are facing situations, mountains, valleys, that those things are right in front of you. And have you ever noticed how quickly that we forget? God gets us through something. He gets us through things that we are trying our best to get through. But we forget to thank Him. We forget to acknowledge that His hand was moving us and protecting us all the way through that. That's what we got to do, guys. We got to thank Him and celebrate Him. Celebrate Christ in our life. And then, you know, it never fails. Another problem shows up. And suddenly, you know, God, what are we doing? What's going on in my life? Let me tell you another story. It's in the Bible. David stood in front of Goliath. He had a huge mountain in front of him. Yeah, but he had something that the giant couldn't see. He has what you have, and that's evidence. David told Saul, a lion came, God delivered me. A bear came, God delivered me. And David essentially says, the God who delivered me then can deliver me now. And sometimes your greatest weapon against, you know, present fear is remembering past faithfulness. I want to say that again. Listen, your greatest weapon against the present fear is remembering past faithfulness. And before you say, I don't know how I'm going to get through this, and we've all said it, stop. You said that before. I've said that before. But yet you are here. There were days you didn't know how the bill would get paid, but somehow it did. Times you didn't know how your family would survive something, but you did, and they did. Moments you thought you would break, you didn't. Joshua chapter 4 tells Israel to build a memorial after crossing the Jordan so that later generations would ask, what do these stones mean? Those stones were evidence. And maybe you need to mentally stack some stones. Remember the prayer He answered. Remember the door He opened. Remember the door He closed. Remember the provision. Remember the healing. Remember the strength you didn't think you had. You're not facing this next thing alone, and you're not facing it with nothing. You've got evidence.

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1: Today shows a high of 83 degrees with a low of 73 degrees and a 52% chance of thunderstorms.
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Bobby Richardson. Play the best music on the planet. And you have to forgive me. My voice is kind of coming and going. I have some of this drainage, this stuff going around. But I didn't want to miss my time with you. And we just heard three wonderful songs back to back, three in a row. Right Road Quartet just ended that three in a row with Just One Drop of Blood, Shower Brothers before then. Things That Never Change and Chosen Road kicked off that three in a row with A God Thing. Hey, hang on tight. I've got some fresh Southern Gospel news on the way. Just a little hints about Lauren Talley, some other things. But right now, here's Greg Marlowe.

Hey, it's time for fresh Southern gospel news. Lauren Talley has a brand new 6-song EP, part one. It's called Walls. It is recently released, brand new, hot off the press through Horizon Records. The project was produced by Jason Webb, blends Lauren's Southern Gospel Foundation with, listen to this, worship, inspirational, and contemporary elements, meaning it's some gritty stuff, and that's what we like. Songs include Walls, Look at the Lamb, and So, So Good. I like what Lauren said about her project. Her priority when she steps behind the microphone is helping the listener encounter the presence of God. Now, I think about that from a radio perspective. You know, we all talk about vocals and production, charts, songs. That's all important. But somewhere listening to that record may be somebody who doesn't need to know about the chart, doesn't need to know about who produced it or who wrote it. They just need God. They need His love. They need the message behind the music. And that's the part that we never need to forget. And that's what Lauren is saying. That was your fresh Southern Gospel news. Yeah, Bobby Richardson playing the best music on the planet. Here's Daryl Baker with his brand new release called A Little More Jesus.

you a songwriter? You got a Southern Gospel song hiding in a notebook somewhere? Well, the 2026 Singing News Songwriter Search remains open to all aspiring non-professional Southern Gospel writers. 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And the regular entry window runs through October 31st, 2026. Now, somebody listening may have a song sitting in that notebook, or maybe on a napkin, and maybe you've convinced yourself nobody wants to hear this. This isn't any good. You don't know that. Every song has a message, and your song that the Holy Spirit put on your heart may be the one that touches lives after many, many lives. The 2026 Singing News Songwriter Search remains open. Go after it. Your Small Town Sunday, but that's what grace is for.

time for my favorite segment. Now, you just got to stick with me on this one, okay? I was sitting in my favorite seat in the recliner, and Landon comes up, and he's looking up. And he's not saying anything, and I'm looking up. He says, "Papa, man, that is a beautiful ceiling." I said, "Well, thank you." And just a couple seconds, he's, "Man, the design is just awesome, Papa. It's beautiful." I said, "Thank you." He said, "It's so vast. It's big. A lot of work went into that. That is awesome." I said, "Landon, what are you doing?" He says, I'm a ceiling fan." Yeah, he gets it natural. Hey, I hope you have a wonderful day. God bless you. We're praying for you.

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Right Road Quartet with a brand new one called Muddy Mississippi, capping off three in a row. Mark Bishop before then, and Vernon Greeson kicking off that three in a row. Right now, here's the Allens.

time for your Live Hope Minute. I got a question. Is this your first battle? He said, no, I've been through plenty of battles. You're right. You're so right. Whatever you're facing, remember, this isn't your first battle. You've been afraid before. You've been uncertain before. You've wondered how things were going to work out before. And God was there. Hebrews chapter 13, verse 8 says, Jesus Christ is the same yesterday, today, and forever. The circumstances might have changed. He didn't. Look back, then look up. That's your Live Hope Minute. Don't forget, He is right there with you today. Be encouraged.

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2: Today shows a high of 83 degrees with a low of 73 degrees and a 52% chance of thunderstorms.
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4: Well, you're listening to The Family Answer Man, where we tackle questions from everyday life through a lens of a biblical worldview. I'm your host, Dr. David Orges, here with Dr. Mark Crosby. He is a pastor, educator, marriage, and mental health professional, and of course, the resident expert here on The Family Answer Man, where today we are going to be talking about how to avoid blowing up your blended family. And we're going to do that from a biblical worldview. We do want to take a moment, though, to thank the incredible people who make this show possible. Winter's Air, proudly serving the Denham Springs and surrounding communities, and Day's Smokehouse and Specialty Meats, located at 35770 LA Highway 16, just north of Denham Springs. Thank you for underwriting the show and for your commitment to the community. Now, remember, this is not a therapy session, and we can't give personalized counseling advice. But we do want to provide biblical insights and practical wisdom to help you build a stronger, healthier, and a happier family. Dr. Mark, good to be here with you today.
5: Yes.
4: We've got a big question.
5: We do. With Ruth, actually.
4: Right. Big scenario, three questions.
5: Right.
4: And a very intriguing, I think, enticing title of how to avoid blowing up your blended family. I'm going to ask the obvious question.
5: Yeah.
4: Is that something that's pretty easy to do, is blow up a blended family?
5: Yes. And we're seeing more and more blended families, you know, in our culture, in our population. The reason for that is, as we said before, about 25% of first-time marriages only last about 8 years.
4: Wow.
5: So that means a lot of people who are getting married in their 20s, maybe even their 30s, are being divorced before their 8th anniversary. I have friends, I've got family, I've got people that I know, people that I've done their wedding for, et cetera. And unfortunately, they've gone through that experience around year 4 or 5, year 6 or 7. And so what happens is, in many cases, is that within 18 months to 3 years, they are going to remarry.
4: Mm, okay.
5: And so when they remarry, the odds are very high they're going to remarry someone who just went through something very similar. And they're going to have their children, and they're going to have all the dynamics of family life coming into this one family. And what happens now is you have this blended family. Unfortunately, for those who remember the Brady Bunch back in the day.
4: Marsha, Marsha, Marsha.
5: Not everybody is going to be the Brady Bunch. As a matter of fact, I would say maybe 1% of blended families are going to have a Brady Bunch vibe. There's a lot of challenges to the blended family because of these reasons. And we'll talk about this more in a moment, but all of the variables that come into the family, all of the challenges, all of the concerns, all of the experiences, all the traditions, all the hurt, all the pain that come into this blended family. Words like baggage, you know, are things that are brought into the family. So the blended family is a challenge. It's something that's very common now because of what I just mentioned, but it is a challenge for most people. And if you don't know how to do it right and know how to navigate through some of the very, very challenging waters, then the blended family could be in peril.
4: Yeah. Well, and that is a great segue into our question for the day. If you guys have questions that you would like for us to answer on The Family Answer Man, you, of course, can email us at familyanswerman@liveoak.church. Get you directly into our inbox. familyanswerman@liveoak.church is the email address, and you can submit your questions. And the question we have comes with a scenario. Here's the scenario.
5: Okay.
4: Says, I have a friend who's going through a divorce. Mm-hmm. She has two small children, and her ex-husband has a girlfriend who now lives with him, though she is not yet divorced. The girlfriend is domineering, can't have children, and has always wanted a girl. She wants my friend's girl to call her mommy. My friend, who's the real mom, asked her children not to call dad's new girlfriend mommy because it hurts mommy's feelings. Girlfriend told the girls, it's not your job to worry about mommy's feelings. So here are my three questions.
5: Okay.
4: What would you tell the girlfriend if she asked you about this?
5: Right.
4: Second question, what would you tell the, quote, spineless spouse, the ex-husband, the bio father of the girls?
5: Mm-hmm.
4: And then question number three, what advice would you give to the girls, quote, real mom?
5: All right.
4: Yeah, a lot packed.
5: A lot there. So before we get to those questions, let's just unpack a little bit about the challenges of the blended family.
4: Okay.
5: Because a lot of people who are listening, you're in a blended family.
4: Yeah.
5: And you know, God bless you. And I pray that, you know, things will go well in this new family. But here's the problem and here's the challenge with the blended family. Not everyone's on board with the marriage.
4: Mm.
5: When you get married and you have a new home and the kids have a new authority, if you will, the step parent, if you will, not everyone's on board with that. Maybe the children didn't want you to get married.
4: Mm.
5: Maybe the children felt like, you know, mom is to be faithful and loyal to me as the oldest son or as the oldest daughter, or dad's to be faithful to me as his little girl, and now he's got a new girlfriend, and what's going on there? So there's going to be some real challenges because not everybody is going to be glad that you're married. And that may be even true of your own parents or your ex-in-laws or their your spouse's parents. They may not have wanted you to get married. Maybe they were hoping and praying that you get back with your with your ex, and so now you're getting married, and so, or maybe the new husband or new wife is going to bring you out of state. Maybe their job requires them to bring you to another part of the country, and so the parents, you know, are saying, well, we loved it when our daughter was here, you know, living three streets away, or we loved it when our son was here, you know, where he could come by and help us cut the grass, and now they're taking them away, and that's how they kind of see it. So not everyone's on board with the new marriage. Number two, there are going to be loyalty challenges in the blended family.
4: Mm.
5: In other words, I meet lots of children and teenagers who will say things like, you know, if I'm good to my new stepdad, does that mean that I'm not being loyal to my dad?
4: Right.
5: Or if I'm, you know, loyal, or if I'm, you know, kind to my new stepmom, does that mean that I'm being disloyal to my mom?
4: Yeah. A lot of difficult questions come from kids in that situation.
5: Oh, yeah. And so there's these loyalty challenges. And so in some cases, the child, the teenager, in some cases, they want to like their new step-parent, if you will, because they are likable.
4: Yeah.
5: And they're friendly and they, you know, play ball and they bring them to ballet or whatever it may be. And they like them. They want to like them, but they're afraid to like them.
4: Yeah.
5: Because if I like them, then my mom or my dad may be upset that I like my new stepmom, my new stepdad. So there's lots and lots of loyalty challenges that cause, in some cases, what I would call an emotional splitting in the life of the child or the teenager. Splitting meaning I want to like this person, but if I do, I'm going to be disloyal to my dad. Or if I do, I'll be disloyal to my mom. And so therefore, I've got to show them or put up a wall or give them an attitude that I don't like you and you're not my dad and you're not going to take the place of my mom. And here we go. So therefore, thirdly, one of the challenges of the blended family, if you're just tuning in, there are personality challenges. You may, as a dad, marry a woman who has a couple of daughters or a couple of sons, whatever, and they may be tough to live with. They have a very strong personality. They're very opinionated. They may have some behavioral problems. They may have some academic problems. They may have some addiction problems. And now here you are as a dad or as a mom having to now be a parent, quote unquote, to someone that you hardly know, someone that maybe you don't know well. And now they are part of your responsibility as they go through their addiction or as they, you know, run away from home or as they, you know, sneak out at night or whatever it may be, as they flunk out of the ninth grade. So there's personality challenges. And so as a mom or a dad, you know, that's one thing. But as a step parent,
4: right,
5: you're going, did I really want to sign up for this? Is this what I signed up for? Hey, I married him because he was a nice guy. He had a little money and he was good to me. Or I married her because she was cute and, you know, she was really into me. And so I married her, but I didn't realize I was going to have to, you know, take on her kids too, especially these kids.
4: Yeah.
5: And here we go.
4: Yeah.
5: And here we go. And so there's that. Then there's developmental challenges, as we just mentioned, where the teenagers, where you, maybe the 12-year-old after a year or two now is 14. And we all know that when adolescence hits, it hits with a vengeance.
6: Yes, it does.
5: You know, girls, their brains turn to mush and boys just go crazy. And here we go. And so parenting, you know, an adolescent that's not your adolescent, you know, biologically, or that you don't have a lot of history with, can be really, really challenging, because they have all kind of thoughts, ideas. They know things now. They hear things now. They're able to do things now they couldn't do before, maybe when they were younger, but here they are. And now you have to parent this, or you have to be alongside of the mom or alongside of the dad as they are raising these children. Or if they're small children, you know, I mean, if you marry a man marries a woman who has small children and they're maybe 3 or 4 years old and younger, you got the terrible twos to deal with. You got potty training to deal with. And you ask yourself, did I really sign up for that? You know, or you have children who are clinging. I want to sleep with mommy every night. And dad's going, wait a minute, wait a minute. And mom goes, well, but we need to get her to adjust. And now dad's going, wait a minute, I married you. Okay. I this is not what I was thinking about. And so here we go. Here we go. These are the challenges of the blended family. If you're just tuning in, here's one. Ex-spouses who love to sabotage. You know, I work with lots of couples, and there's, you know, a lot of couples who will tell me the story of the ex-husband or the ex-wife who loves to sabotage. They don't send the school uniforms back, or they never have any money to send, or, you know, they accidentally forget the school books or the textbooks or the homework assignment, or they don't charge the computer or whatever it may be for their kids to have for school. And so there's a lot of ex-spouses who maybe either love to sabotage or they subconsciously sabotage. You know, they forget to wash the clothes. They send the clothes home dirty or whatever it may be. In other words, they refuse to cooperate.
6: Yeah. I mean, you can tell how, you know, sometimes there's going to be accidents and there's going to be everybody drives away from the house. I did today and got a call on the way. Oh, you forgot this, and this. Mm-hmm. It's like, oh, man. But you're gonna work hard to recover from that, right? Because you love your family and who, right, you're with. And if there's an ex that's involved, you may not sacrifice as much, right, to help recover in those situations.
5: Well, again, and so again, a lot of exes kind of hope, you know, maybe deep down subconsciously in the back of their mind, that they hope that their wife's new marriage, the husband's new marriage, fails.
6: Right. Yeah.
5: You know,
6: yeah.
5: Because they don't want to see them succeed. I hear this all the time.
6: Yeah.
5: Why should they be happy? Look what they did to me. Why should they be happy? And so here you go.
6: Yeah.
5: So if you're just tuning in, we're talking about the blended family.
6: Welcome in.
5: Some of the challenges. Another challenge of the blended family is the financial stressors. When the child support isn't paid, when private school fees and tuition is due, when braces are required and the ex-husband or the ex-wife is not paying their child support, when there's tournament ball that we have to pay for, when there's daycare, when there's vacations.
6: Mm-hmm.
5: You know, this dad, you know, maybe has one son and he marries a wife with 2 or 3 kids, and now they're going on vacation.
6: Gets expensive quick.
5: Well, before it was just him and his son, or just him and his first wife and his son. Mm-hmm. Now it's him and his son, his wife, and 3 kids. And so that adds up when you know, go into the steakhouse and everybody wants, you know, prime rib. Next, there's the child, we kind of alluded to this already, who's oppositionally defiant or disrespectful. And you hear the, you're not my dad, you're not my mom, you can't tell me what to do, you're not my dad. And then they can even get worse than that and say all kind of derogatory and disrespectful things. So the blended family struggles.
6: Yeah, you can see where all these challenges really add up.
5: And these are real. I see these every day of my life. These are real events, real things that happen in the blended family. And so this is why blended families struggle, and this is why 67% of them don't make it.
6: Wow, that's such a high percentage.
5: It really is, because you can see just not everybody can manage this. Not everybody can take this. Not everybody can live through this. And so here we go. So here's the situation. If you're just tuning in, the situation is that there is a dad who is not divorced, has already moved another woman into his home.
6: Mm.
5: And so the first question is, what about this guy?
6: Yeah.
5: You know, so the first, what's going on here? And just real little sidebar, we'll talk about him more in a moment, but my impression is this is a man who thinks only of himself.
6: Mm.
5: This is a man who thinks only of himself. This is a man, in my opinion, based on my impression, is a man who has no conviction of right or wrong, no conviction of what's moral or immoral. And when you have someone who has no conviction what's right or wrong or what's moral or immoral, you're setting yourself up to bring failure to everything now you touch. A man who only, or a woman, doesn't matter, but a person who only thinks of themselves, again, everything you're going to touch is eventually going to erode, because life's not

0: ever doing the work. And so that's important. Not only that, but in this scenario, children, in the children in this case, are going to experience confusion and splitting if this is not handled correctly and if things do not improve. So let's answer the questions.
1: Yeah.
0: What do we tell the girlfriend? So in this scenario, again, you have a, if you're just tuning in, you have a mom and dad who are not divorced, but who are living separately. Dad moves his girlfriend in. The girlfriend wants dad's children, namely dad's girls, to call her mommy.
1: Mm-hmm.
0: The bio mom says, that doesn't work for me. I don't want that. So let's answer the question, what would we tell the girlfriend? So that's the question. There we go. What would we tell the girlfriend? And what we'd say is she has absolutely no say in how the girls address her. What we'd tell the girlfriend is you don't have a say in how these girls address you, other than yes, ma'am,
1: respectfully,
0: and no, ma'am.
1: Politely.
0: Yes, yeah. Ma'am, and no, ma'am. Mrs. But as far as a special title or a special affectionate name, if you will, this girlfriend has absolutely no say in how the girls address her other than yes, ma'am, and no, ma'am. And if you're from the South, you heard exactly what I said. Here's my point. She's not their mother. She is not even their father's wife.
1: Right.
0: To put pressure on these girls to call her mommy when she is simply dad's live-in, in my opinion, is a person who's living in fantasy land.
1: Mm.
0: More than living in reality. Again, it's kind of like someone who's never been to high school says, call me a medical doctor because I just think that's kind of a cool title. No, you don't have an MD degree. We're not going to call you a medical doctor. And what's happening is she is causing this emotional diffidence to the girls. And she's causing this emotional splitting among these girls. And so the best thing she should do, in my opinion, is to wait until A, the girl's father is legally divorced, and then focus on an adult relationship.
1: Mm.
0: We don't even know if this couple is going to make it. He's not even divorced yet. You know, and for a lot of people who are listening, that may not be a big thing, but most of our listening audience, you know, who believe the word of God and who follow Jesus and who believe in right and wrong and moral absolutes will understand that, again, they're not even divorced yet, and yet still she's wanting her boyfriend, who's not even divorced from his first wife yet, to call his kids to call her mom. Mm-hmm. So let the divorce happen if it must. Focus now on the relationship and leave the girls alone.
1: Yeah.
0: Leave the girls alone. You know, for at least a year, leave them alone so that everybody can see, A, if this relationship's going to even make it.
1: Mm.
0: Most relationships who get involved like this so quickly without any kind of moral foundation,
1: very little success.
0: Very, very rarely do they make it past a few months. Mm. You know, once the newness has worn off, once the excitement has worn off, a lot of times these relationships go their separate ways. So kids in blended families, here's the point. They get to choose who they call you. You know, and I encourage, you know, blended families, you know, especially after a few years, for the kids to have a nice, sweet, affectionate, loving name, you know, to the stepmom or stepdad.
1: Right. Yeah.
0: You know, not just, you know, Mrs. Jones or Mr. Smith or you know, that's right. That's what you call your teacher, you know, nor should you call them by their first name.
1: Yeah.
0: That's what you call your buddies down the street. So the step parent is a very unique role in the life of a child. They have authority. They have wisdom. They bring guidance. In some cases, they can bring discipline. In some cases, they can bring a sense of coaching to the child's life, not just sports, but a coaching in life.
1: Yeah.
0: And so again, the child gets to choose what kind of name they give to this new person, this new parent, this new authority, this new step parent in their life. Kind of like we do for grandparents, right? I mean, every grandparent has a name they kind of want to be called, but eventually the grandkids, they were.
1: First grandkid arrives on the scene.
0: The grandkids, they have a say. You know, are you Nana? Are you Mimi? Are you Mama? Are you Granny? I mean, so the grandkids kind of have a say, and they will kind of, you know, blend maybe, you know, a couple of things. You know, there's Big Mama. I mean, there's all kind of names that we call our grandparents. Well, the same is true with a step parent.
1: Yeah.
0: But again, a lot of that is dependent upon but the child. Mm-hmm. So that was the first question. What would you tell, you know, what would you

0: tell the girlfriend. Number two, what would you tell the husband?
1: Yes.
0: So the husband, or soon to be ex-husband, the boyfriend of this woman, what would you tell the husband? I would ask this question. What kind of message do you want to send your girls? You know, if you're living with someone who's not your wife, you're not even divorced from the kid's mother, I would ask the question, what kind of message do you really want to send your girls? In other words, 20 years from now, when they look back upon what's going on now, what are they going to tell? What story are they going to tell about you, about their mom, about this woman that you're living with? What kind of message do you want to send your girls? And I tell parents all the time, you need to think about not only what's happening in their life today, but what kind of story do you want them to tell 10 years from now? And by the way, 10 years will fly by.
1: Yeah, it goes quick.
0: This is the anniversary of the Great Flood here in Livingston Parish. Most of us look back and go, wow, that was 10 years ago. It seemed like 10 days ago for a lot of people. Anyway, so what kind of message do you want to send the girls? Here's another question to the dad I would ask. Where does your loyalty lie? Does your loyalty lie with your girlfriend? Or does your loyalty lie with your daughters?
1: Mm.
0: Where does your loyalty lie? And so that's important because, again, where your loyalty, you know, is fine, where your loyalty finally lands, that's going to determine how you make your decisions. And so right now he's making some decisions that I will argue that is really causing some confusion. Here's another question I'd ask the dad, who's living with his girlfriend, who's not divorced from his wife yet, and whose girls are really confused right now, very well could be. What part of this seems healthy to you? What part of this seems right to you? What part of this seems realistic to you? What part of this seems responsible to you? You know, is this something that you are hoping that you're, is this something that you're hoping your daughters will one day find themselves in?
1: Right.
0: You know, do you want your daughters, you know, shacked up with a guy that is still married? Is that what you're, do you want that for your daughters?
1: Right.
0: Here's another one. Who are you more afraid to lose? I'd ask this to the dad. Who are you more afraid to lose, your girls or your new girlfriend? Who are you more afraid to lose, your girls or your new girlfriend? Because the reality is that in a lot of these cases, there are some family law attorneys that will jump on this, and that dad may not see the daughters for a while.
1: Right, yeah.
0: Here's another one. The other thing I'd ask the dad, why don't you just wait?
1: Mm-hmm.
0: And rethink some things.
1: Mm-hmm.
0: Why are we jumping into this? Are you that insecure about your life and you know, living alone or sleeping alone? I mean, why don't you just wait and rethink some things? Mm-hmm. You owe that to yourself. You owe that to your daughters. And so finally, here's some advice to the real mom. So as we're asking this third question about this scenario, where the dad is living with his girlfriend, he's not divorced from his wife, he's got some daughters, and the new girlfriend wants dad's daughters to call her mommy, you know, and mom is going, no, I really would appreciate you not doing that. It hurts mommy's feelings. Here's advice I'd say to the mom. 10 things. Number one, stay connected to your girls. Your girls need an adult in their life that is responsible, that is realistic, that is willing to do the right thing. They need you to stay connected and stay attached. So number one, mm-hmm. stay connected to your girls. Number two, don't get bullied by the new girlfriend. In this question, we read that this girl may be, this girlfriend may be domineering. Don't get bullied by the new girlfriend. And sometimes the new girlfriend or the new boyfriend, depending on what situation you're talking about here, sometimes they will come in with guns blazing, if you will,
1: mm-hmm.
0: and they will try to bully the ex or the soon-to-be ex. Don't let them bully you. Thirdly, document, record as much as possible. If you have a girlfriend, if this girlfriend of your soon-to-be ex-husband is kind of telling these things to the girls and undermining your authority and trying to usurp, you know, your position in their life, you need to document that.
1: Mm-hmm.
0: Yeah, you need to bring that up. You need to have a good, and this is number four, by the way, a good conversation with your family law attorney.
1: Mm.
0: They need to be aware of what's being said. They need to be aware of what's going on. Because again, there may be some things here that the court needs to know. Yeah. You know, so document everything, record as much as possible, keep your attorney informed. Fifthly, don't let the girlfriend be a point of contact. And what I mean by that is this. Let's suppose dad says, hey, I know I'm supposed to pick the girls up from dance, but I'm running a little late. So, hey, I'm going to get my girlfriend to go by and pick them up. Or I'm going to tell my girlfriend to call their piano teacher or to call their dance teacher. And don't let the new girlfriend be a point of contact. Or don't let the girlfriend be the mediator between between the parents.
1: Yeah.
0: That's not her role.
1: Yes.
0: That's not her job. Again, they're not even divorced yet in this case. The girlfriend really does not need to be the mediator or the point of contact. Only the girl's father, only the girl's mother. Number six, remind the girls they can tell you anything. Because sometimes these girls, sometimes children in blended families or in soon to be, you know, blended families or in situations where dad's got a new girlfriend or mom's got a new boyfriend, sometimes they may be told, if you say anything at all, we're going to do this or do that.
1: Mm-hmm.
0: We're going to punish you. We're going to take away your whatever. Remind the girls they can tell you anything.
1: Yeah.
0: Remind the girls that confidentiality and what they tell you is important.
1: Yeah.
0: Remind the girls again that they are not betraying if they are honest with you and they're open with you. But just again, remind the girls they can tell you anything.
1: And I think something that's important with that is remembering to listen and listen well when they do.
0: Yeah.
1: They've earned your trust by telling you something. It can sometimes be those things are often painful to hear.
0: Yeah.
1: And so parents can have an emotional reaction then teaches the kid, okay, I don't want to do that again.
0: Right, right.
1: And you don't want to shut that door.
0: Exactly. And to that point, you know, sometimes children aren't real talkative. And so when you say, hey, how's it going? Fine. How was school?
1: Yep.
0: It was good. What'd you learn? Nothing. Okay, that's every parent's, you know, scenario.
1: Yes.
0: But there are moments when they want to talk.
1: Mm-hmm.
0: There are moments when they are willing to open up. There are moments when they want to share things. When they do, you stop everything
1: yep.
0: and give them your full undivided attention
1: mm-hmm.
0: because that is a little window they're giving you as far as telling you what's going on in their heart and life. So if you're keeping count, what would I tell this mom? I'd tell the mom, bring the kids to church. Mm-hmm. Why? Because they are not getting very good examples of what I call moral integrity from their dad. And they need to hear and see and understand what God's word has to say about what is right and what is wrong.
1: Yeah.
0: Number eight, pray with them and pray for them. They need to understand that they have a heavenly father that they can call upon. They have a God that will listen to their prayers. They have opportunity to pray and that praying is a very important part of life, very important part of their family, of their interaction, of their relationship. So pray with them and pray for them. Number nine, remain calm and strong. It is easy to kind of lose yourself in the emotion when things are said or things are done, when things don't go your way, when you don't get, you know, the check you're hoping to get, you know, for child support, or he refuses to pay for fill in the blank, or I'm going to take you back to court or whatever. Remaining calm, remaining strong is important. And for your sake, but more importantly for the girl's sake or for your children's sake. Number 10, keep the negative talk about the ex-husband or the ex-wife or even the girlfriend to a minimum.
1: Yeah.
0: The girls need to see that, that again, even though this is hurtful and painful, they need to see that you're not going to be the one who talks negatively. Bottom line is this, family is not easy and the blended family is even more difficult. It requires lots of wisdom, it requires lots of patience, and it requires lots and lots of love. And if you do those things, then you can be in the percentile where your blended family doesn't blow up, but becomes hopefully everything you would like for it to be, and that God would be blessed and seeing.
1: Well, there you have it from the family. It's man. We hope that you guys keep your focus and the well-being of kids if you're in a blended family. Know that we're praying for you guys, and we hope that this episode, as always, it will lead to you making changes that'll lead to a stronger, healthier, and a happier family.
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8: From the heart of our nation's capital in Washington, D.C., bringing compelling interviews, insightful analysis, taking you beyond the headlines and sound bites into conversations with our nation's leaders and newsmakers, all from a biblical worldview. Sitting in for Tony is today's host, Jody Heiss.
9: Or committed to not attacking a NATO territory.
10: I've had good talks with him. He's not going to be attacking a NATO territory.
11: That was President Trump earlier today at the White House talking to reporters, addressing questions about whether or not Russia might attack NATO. Welcome to this Thursday, August 27th edition of Washington Watch. I'm your host, Jody Heiss, filling in for Tony. So glad to have you joining us today. We've got a lot to bring your way on the program before us in the next hour. Among other things, we'll discuss a new study commissioned by the Department of Health and Human Services that shows a link between transgender ideology and left-wing violence. Wisconsin Congressman Glenn Grothman, he's a member of the House Budget Committee as well as the Judiciary Committee, he'll be joining us to talk about that and more. And later in the program, we'll discuss Meta's $17 billion settlement on social media safety. Among the states that were involved in that lawsuit is Tennessee, whose Attorney General, Jonathan Scrimeti, will be joining us to discuss that case. And Dr. Cody Cooper from the University of Tennessee, Knoxville, will join us to discuss the role of Christianity and the success that they had during the American Revolutionary War. Then finally, Tony Perkins, president of the Family Research Council, he just returned from Ukraine, and we're so thrilled that he'll be joining us to discuss a prayer event that he participated in there, as well as some other great news and prayer requests. So all that and more is coming your way on today's edition of Washington Watch. Let's begin with news being released in a congressional report which exposes how abortion drug companies do not implement, in fact, sometimes intentionally, but they're not implementing safety protocols enabling dangerous mail order distribution of the drug. Joining us now to discuss this is Washington Watch reporter Mary Stackhouse. Mary, walk us through the report.
12: Jody, Republican Senator Bill Cassidy, who's chairman of the Senate Health, Education, and Labor and Pensions Committee, he released the report earlier today, which he's worked on along other Health Committee Republicans. Now, in the report, he criticizes the FDA for not tightening restrictions on the abortion drug mifepristone and also for redacting information from public documents regarding the abortion drug. The report also exposed the practices of Danko Laboratories, which distributes brand name Mifeprex, which is also known as mifepristone, and generic manufacturers GenBioPro and Avita Solutions, two companies manufacturing generic versions of the drug. Now, the report included some disturbing statistics. It highlighted the dramatic plunge in non-fatal adverse events by these drugs on women starting in 2016 as a result of a major regulatory change where doctors no longer had to report complications to the drug's manufacturer. Basically, doctors are no longer forced to report severe complications from the abortion drug like hospitalizations, infections, or emergency blood transfusions. Now, in the report, there's also an instance where a doctor obtained mifepristone via the mail, and this was for the purpose of illustrating. She was pretending to be a 13-year-old girl with 6 serious health complications. The doctor